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1: The S&P 500 fell 0.75%. This is NPR News. Democrats are flocking to South Carolina to campaign for midterm candidates, even though Republicans dominate the state's politics. The Palmetto State is the first in Democrats' next presidential nominating process, so potential 2028 hopefuls are eager to visit. In the coming weeks, Democrats like California Congressman Ro Khanna, Kentucky Governor Andy Beshear, and Arizona Senator Mark Kelly will all be stumping in South Carolina. The smoke billowing off of a wildfire can travel hundreds or thousands of miles. A new field of study is trying to understand how that smoke may be disturbing wild places and creatures like birds. Here's NPR's Ari Daniel.
2: Having repeatedly experienced wildfire smoke herself, Olivia Sanderfoot, who's based at Cornell University, has long wanted to know how birds handle it.
3: It's not just about what they're inhaling, which is inevitably bad for them. It's also about how the cues that they use to navigate their world are upended when it gets smoky outside.
2: Sanderfoot's teamed up with researchers in other disciplines to create a new field called smoke ecology. It relies in part on birders already on the ground collecting bird activity data when smoke happens to blow in. A top priority is to determine where birds go when it's smoky and what can be done to help them. Ari Daniel, NPR News.
1: With Major League Baseball's regular season wrapped up, the average time for a 9-inning game has increased by nearly 4 minutes this season, reaching 2 hours and 42 minutes. This change follows the introduction of robot umpires, which allow players to appeal umpire decisions to a computer. This is NPR News.
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6: Welcome to The Spark. I'm your host, Aisha Tabb. If you know Gamut Theater, you probably know Melissa Nicholson as the company's executive director and one of its co-founders. But this fall, she's stepping back into a role that audiences may not get to see her in quite as often. She's going back on the stage. Gamut is producing Shakespeare's The Tempest, but this version takes us somewhere a little different. The production incorporates Spanish dialogue, Latin music and dance, and costumes inspired by Nicaragua, while also holding on to Shakespeare's story about betrayal, power, home, and belonging. And also, Melissa Nicholson is playing Prospera. Melissa joins us, as well as Hope McKenzie, who will be playing her daughter, Miranda. Hope, welcome back to The Spark. And Melissa, welcome to The Spark. This is your first time.
7: Yes, it is.
6: I'm so excited. This is so great because, Melissa, you're stepping back onto the stage. So what made you say yes to playing Prospera in The Tempest?
7: I am one of the founders of Gamut Theater, and Gamut is the combined company of Harrisburg Shakespeare Company and Popcorn Hat Player Children's Theater, one of the founders along with my husband, Clark. So back in the early days when we first started, Clark and I were in all of the plays together. And then over the years, we had a daughter and I took on a lot more of the admin parts of things and more directing and things like that. So it's been a while since I have been on stage, but I was approached by the director for this piece, Diego Sandino, and he asked me if I wanted to be in the play and play the lead. And

0: And I thought, okay, I think I'm ready. I think I'm ready to get back on stage. Little did I know how huge the role actually was.
1: What made you step away in the first place?
0: Well, anybody that runs their own business can tell you that a lot of that admin end of things can really take up a lot of your time. And being in a play is also very time consuming. There's a lot of rehearsals because you have to work together as an ensemble to put it all together. And so just over the years, I just had less and less time for doing the shows. And so I think that's how I stepped away to begin with.
1: What's it like going from running a company to suddenly having to show up and rehearse and take direction from someone else?
0: Yeah, it's tricky, right? Because I'm one of the bosses of the company, but when I'm in the cast and we're rehearsing, I'm just another actor in the show. So I have to really switch gears before I get to rehearsal and just think to myself, I'm just an actor now. Every once in a while, something will pop up and then my executive director brain kicks in and I'll be like, oh, hey, guys. And then I'll give a little information or note about something. But in general, I think we've had a pretty we've had clear delineation between actor Melissa and boss Melissa.
1: And there's also the character that you're playing. Who is Prospera to you?
0: Yeah, so normally in the Shakespeare play of The Tempest, this part is played by a man, and the character is called Prospero. With an O on the end. But our director had a vision to see this as a woman. He also cast the queen in the play, who's normally a king and played by a man. He cast her as a woman too. So we've had a lot of interesting conversations about what that does when you change to a female presence over a male presence. So it's been a lot of fun to explore that. And also, like I said, it's a huge role. And a lot of times the female characters in Shakespeare may not have as large a role as this is. So it was a good challenge for me. I'm a good age to play it. So I thought this is the time. If I'm going to ever try this, this is the time to do it.
1: So Prospera is someone who's been betrayed, forced to leave with her daughter, and then spend years planning this sort of reckoning with people who hurt her. What drew you to that part of her story?
0: I think it's interesting to be able to play parts that you haven't maybe experienced as much in your own life. I am very fortunate in that I had very loving parents growing up. I didn't have any big traumatic event that happened to me, but those are the really interesting things to play when you're an actor. So when Diego came forth with this concept, I thought that was really interesting because the character of Prospera, she has her moments. She has a quick temper. She also can be very loving, but it's interesting and it's fun to like get inside this character and think back to why she might be the way she is and why is she delivering the lines the way that she is.
1: Well, you know, they say hurt people hurt people. Well, Hope, you are playing Prospera's daughter, Miranda. Tell us about Miranda.
2: Yeah, she's been living on. So they got banished to this island, like you alluded to, and she's been living just with her mother for all of her life. And what you said is so relevant. Actually, the director of the show, Diego, when I asked him what he thought the thesis of the show was, he said it's hurt people, and when does the cycle end? And so what's cool about Miranda is I think she's where the cycle ends in the show. I think there's a lot of all of the adults in the story are getting revenge and going after each other. And then you have this up and coming young woman who doesn't know anything about how the world should work, because she's only lived with her mom. She's just lived with the animals on this island and all the magic in the island. She doesn't know any better. And then she sees these, when the people come to shore, these new people, she sees the best in them because she doesn't know anything else. And I think her purity is a really cool juxtaposition with the politics and the strife with all of the older people in the show. Yeah, and it's really beautiful. I love getting to play someone who's so curious and who really believes the best in people.
1: Oh, there's also, like you said, the story kind of ends with Miranda and having this whole revelation, hurt people, hurt people. So how important is the mother-daughter relationship to actually understanding Prospera?
2: It's everything, I think. I think that's, with Shakespeare plays, there's always so many plots going on. But I do think a lot of the heart of this story is Prospera's relationship with her child. And then there are also these other characters on the island who are kind of like children to her. And it's about her, Prospera, stepping back from, you know, my time is ending. How do I make sure that the people after me can go on and live better lives? You know, how do we make sure that the next generation is set up well? That it's everything. And I think having a mother-daughter relationship makes it really beautiful and sweet in a way that it's just different. If it was a man playing, I think the mother-daughter is really sweet, especially I'm very close with my mother in real life. And I know Melissa's very close with her daughter in real life. And so that's been really special too. And in real life, I feel almost like a daughter to Melissa. So that's been special too.
1: So Alma Tepe, the setting is also different as well. What made the director, I believe his name was Diego, as you said, change it to this particular island?
0: Well, I think his family is from Nicaragua. And so this island is very special to the people of Nicaragua. And it has some lore about it that has some magical properties to it. So as Diego was reading The Tempest, he couldn't help but think of Alma Tepe, and then just started to explore what would happen if we just switched locations to Nicaraguan cities and to the island of Alma Tepe, which is in the middle of like a huge, huge lake, but could easily be like a ship sailing to the island like it is in The Tempest.
1: And you'll also have Spanish music as well. How does that add to the setting in the show?
0: It is so much fun. Last night we had our first, what they call in theater, costume parade, where we got to see everybody in their costumes. And there's a character in the show called Ariel, who is an island spirit. And our costume designer, Callie Lithgow, she just had such a good time getting the islanders into these costumes. And then the dances that we're doing from Jasmine, from Mambo Jazz, she choreographed all of these dances. And they're just very inspired by Latin American cultures. And it's just so much fun to explore that end of things. Everybody's doing a really great job with there's some Spanish dialogue, there's some Spanish singing, and then there is the Spanish dance as well.
2: And if I could just say one more thing on that, I think Diego did a really good job of, he had people come work on this project who Spanish is their first language and this is their culture. And then he also cast people like me and Melissa who don't speak Spanish. And then we got to learn it too. So it was a really, the rehearsal process has been really cool because it's been kind of like a mixture of worlds and cultures coming together. And it's been so lovely. And I think people are going to really enjoy it from every walk of life and every culture.
1: We are talking with Hope McKenzie and Melissa Nicholson of Gamut Theater about the company's production of Shakespeare, The Tempest. We'll have more after a short break, so stay tuned.
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4: Good evening, and thanks for listening to WITF. The weather forecast from ABC 27, some clearing tonight, low 59, a bit warmer tomorrow with gradual clearing, low 73, sunny and mild on Wednesday, high 78.
1: Welcome back to The Spark. I'm Aisha Tabb. We're talking about Gamut Theater's production of The Tempest that's running in Harrisburg. We're chatting with Melissa Nicholson and Hope McKenzie of Gamut Theater. So Shakespeare's stories are obviously really old, but the themes in The Tempest, you know, we're talking about betrayal, forgiveness, and then even belonging. They are still pretty relevant to us today. So what do you think makes those themes continue to work?
0: Shakespeare had a really great understanding of the human condition. And so even though times change and circumstances change, people at their core really don't change. People still have hope and they love and they have children and they get wronged and they feel revenge. And he was just very good at capturing that. So even though the language is older, and it's such beautiful language too. It's just the way he describes a thing just uses so many more English words than you would normally use in your everyday conversation. And it's just interesting to be able to like step into that, to be able to really express your thoughts. And I think that's what makes Shakespeare timeless. We do a lot of text analysis when we're putting together a show so that we all understand what we, the actors and characters, are saying. Hopefully, by doing that work, we make it accessible for the audience so the audience understands what we're saying and doing as well.
1: So without giving too much away, Melissa, does Prospera get the resolution that she's looking for?
0: I believe she gets the resolution that she needs. It may not be what she was looking for in the beginning, but it definitely is something that she needs.
1: So is it fair to say that this story is about revenge, or is it about something else?
0: Ooh. That's hard. I think it's about endings and beginnings. I think it does have a little bit to do about revenge. It has to do with love. Because a lot of even the revenge that Prospera seeks springs from having wanted love that she didn't get. So as many things do, comes back down to love and your relationships with other people, family relationships, and for lack of a better term, business relationships too.
1: In playing this role, has it changed the way that you think of anger?
0: It has. It has, actually. Yeah. Like I said, she gets very angry and then has to pull herself back from time to time. So I consider myself a pretty strong, independent person. And I think that's probably what lent in the beginning to maybe wanting to cast me in this role. But I, ironically, it's the, like the tender moments of the character that have really, that's the area that I loved exploring the most. Not the things that come comfortable. It's very comfortable for me to take charge and make proclamations and things like that. But it's not as often that I expose my inner feelings. And I think that, that's the part of Prospera that's really interesting to examine, and really interesting to examine as a woman, because those moments playing with my daughter, other women, Ariel, the spirit, I feel that those are played a little differently when you're a woman.
1: So I think when people come to see The Tempest at Gamut Theater, you're going to have two types of people. You're going to have the first person who may know The Tempest really well and the Shakespeare play, but then you also may have that second person where this is their first experience with this play, The Tempest. So what do you think that each person is going to experience differently, from the person who has experience with seeing The Tempest and the way that it's been done all these years before, but then this new person that's being introduced to it when they come to see it at Gamut Theater?
0: Pope, do you want to take that one?
2: Well, I can speak on the first part because I love The Tempest. It's one of my faves. I've worked on it before. And what my perspective has been as someone coming in who does know it is, wow, this makes so much sense for the heart of the story. I think people who know Shakespeare are going to come in and be like, I've never seen this version before, but of course this makes sense. Of course there would be other languages in it. Of course there would be dancing. Of course there would be this original our music composer is brilliant. It's so beautiful, all the original music. So yeah, I think people are going to be really warmed by just this vision of it. I also think people who know the theater and see Melissa up there are going to be like, wow, I knew she could run the company. I didn't know she could act like that because she's so good. Yeah, I'm going to hype you up, okay?
1: Melissa, for you, like you said, you spent time building this company and now you're returning to the stage to play Prospera and The Tempest at Gamut Theater. So for you, is there anything that over the years when you stepped away from the stage that you thought you forgot about, but when you started going to the rehearsals or the table reads and the costume fittings that it came back to you naturally?
0: I would say something that that did not come back to me naturally is that how difficult it is to learn lines, especially when you are getting to a certain age. So having not played in a main stage Shakespeare play in 20 years, my brain was a little younger and quicker the last time I had to learn lines. So this has been a little bit of a challenge, but I welcome challenge, and it's so rewarding to actually be able to say everything now without holding a script in my hands. But yeah, I would just say I did forget some things from that end, and I have been directing a lot over the years, so I'm used to sitting on the other side of things. But just little things like what you're doing backstage between scenes and getting ready for the next thing that's coming up and trying to make one cohesive story for your character that goes from the first scene and makes sense through every scene all the way to the end. And that was a lot of fun because when you're directing, you don't have time to deep dive into every single character like that. So when you're acting, you really get a nice opportunity to dig in there and like think about all the things.
1: See, I didn't think you were going to say that. I thought you were going to say the most challenging part has been learning another language.
0: Well, thankfully, the director did not give me a ton of other Spanish to do. Spanish does not come naturally to me, but I have just a few things here and there. So that would have been very challenging. Yeah. I had a lot of Spanish dialogue. So you are on the mark there, Asia. But thankfully, I didn't have to learn a whole lot.
1: Well, Hope and Melissa, thank you so much for being with us today. And we hope that you go out and break a leg. Hopefully I said that correctly. When it's time for the Tempest to be on the stage at the Gamut Theater.
0: Thank you so much. We really enjoyed being on the show. Mm-hmm. We really enjoy all the work that you do over there at WITF.
1: That was Melissa Nicholson, Executive Director and co-founder of Gamut Theater. And she'll also play Prospera in Gamut's production of The Tempest. And that also was Hope McKenzie. The Tempest will run October 3rd through October 18th at Gamut Theater in Harrisburg. We're going to take a short break, but when we return, we'll explore the history of Juniata County.
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6: 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He's vice president of Amazon's Alexa and Echo.
8: You know, I always wanted to be able to plan a great date night out with my wife, say, with Alexa, and have her take care of coordinating calendars and then finding a restaurant, and maybe buying some concert tickets, et cetera. So in the age of generative AI, you have this truly conversational interaction with Alexa. She elegantly introduces, you know, options. She'll pick a restaurant for me through OpenTable, set up a reservation, find me concert tickets on Ticketmaster, actually get all the way to done buying them, not just help me with the research part, but actually complete the task. So, you know, there's an expansive set of new things, and those are just a few examples that we see customers being delighted by, frankly, being surprised by and delighted by, because there's just so much more Alexa can do.
9: It kind of seems like every tech company is pitching itself now as like, we're your AI assistant. Obviously, Amazon has been at this game longer than many of them, but like, why choose Amazon for that kind of full service AI assistant experience?
8: I think that, you know, unlike other chatbots, Alexa helps you get all the way to done. Name a popular browser-based chatbot. You can do product research and then also not shop. You can plan a date night, but also not book a table or find tickets to the concert, as I was just mentioning. You can do product research and then also not shop. You can plan a date night, but also not book a table or find tickets to the concert, as I was just mentioning.

0: Bill Haley is one of those guys that always comes up in the first rock and rollers conversations. But before he was rocking around the clock, he was riding through the canyons with the Down Homers, the Texas Range Riders, the Four Aces of Western Swing, and the Saddlemen. Here they are with Icy Heart from 1952.
1: All because your heart's so untrue.
0: After a few years on the trails, the Saddlemen must have felt a change a-coming. They would become the Comets in 1953 and go on to rock and roll immortality. It must have been quite a transition, considering Haley's early days. He was once crowned the Indiana State Yodeling Champion. Listen to him right now at soundbeat.org. Soundbeat is produced at the Belfer Audio Archive, Syracuse University Library. I'm Brett Barry.
2: 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I'm Leila Fadel.
3: And I'm Steve Inskeep. President Trump is questioning why five men, British officials initially described as terror suspects, have now been released on bail.
2: Today, counterterrorism officials are still investigating the masked men who were arrested in the middle of the night with suspicious vehicles near a British airbase used by U.S. bombers striking Iran. But they're also looking at less serious crimes.
3: What's going on here? NPR's Lauren Frayer is in London. Hi there, Lauren.
4: Good morning.
3: Okay, so British officials and the Trump administration seem to describe this incident differently. What are they saying?
4: Well, President Trump initially said about the suspects, quote, we had them under investigation and we know everything about them, suggesting some sort of transatlantic intelligence collaboration.
3: Yeah.
4: Then in the Oval Office last night, he expressed surprise when asked by reporters about the suspects' release.
5: Over there, I'm surprised that they released them. I wouldn't have done that. Look, they've been very good. They worked with us very closely. We know everything about them. We would not have released them.
4: Trump was also asked whether Iran is linked to these suspects. He said it might be, but he'd rather not say. Secretary of State Marco Rubio was also asked about this. He told Fox News it, quote, clearly involves the hands of a foreign actor, but did not name a specific country. Iran, for its part, denies any involvement. The embassy here in London calls that malicious speculation.
3: Okay, that's what the U.S. is saying. That's what the Iranians are saying. What are the British saying?
4: That the suspects are British nationals ranging in age from 23 to 25.

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1: Pennsylvania lawmakers returned to Harrisburg Monday, and the state capitol was buzzing with officials and advocates pushing for action on issues ranging from skill games to trail funding. 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
3: 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He writes about it in his new memoir, No Land to Stand On. 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
4: Live from NPR News in Washington, I'm Dave Mattingly. Police in Britain say five men arrested on explosives and terror charges have been released on bail as investigators continue looking at potential links to Iran. The suspects, described as British nationals in their 20s, were taken into custody near a Royal Air Force base used by U.S. forces in the war with Iran. The Iranian embassy in London denies Tehran's involvement. South Korea's military says North Korean landmines are likely what caused last week's explosion that injured three of its soldiers in the demilitarized zone. Here's NPR's Anthony Kuhn.
5: The South's Joint Chiefs of Staff says their preliminary investigation looked at forensic evidence, including traces of TNT, the blast crater, and the three soldiers' injuries, all of which were consistent with North Korean landmines. The Joint Chief said that if a final investigation confirms that a North Korean mine caused the blast, that would constitute an attack on the South, and that they would hold Pyongyang accountable, without saying exactly how. North Korea has been strengthening defenses within the demilitarized zone. The South suspected they had planted new landmines in the south side of the zone and were clearing a path to inspect the area when the blast occurred. Anthony Kuhn, NPR News, Seoul.
4: Police in Slovakia say it was a student who fatally stabbed an elementary school teacher there today. This is NPR News.
6: Good morning, I'm Sophie Glass-Ryan at the BBC. The Malaysian government says it started repatriating around 5,000 asylum seekers from Myanmar. Malaysia has confirmed that some of them are Muslim Rohingyas. Mahi Ramakrishnan runs the human rights group Beyond Borders Malaysia.
7: An election is looming in Malaysia. Malaysia has become incredibly racist and xenophobic, and a large segment of the Malaysian society are actually happy to see the Rohingya go, and the Prime Minister is just feeding into that as a way of getting votes and staying in power at the next elections.
6: Russia has attacked several regions of Ukraine overnight. The head of the central region of Vinnytsia said railway infrastructure had been hit and 15,000 people were without electricity. In the capital, Kyiv, a six-story residential block was struck. And in Spain, activists who've occupied a square in Madrid will decide whether to continue their protest today, after hearing expected new government proposals on tackling the housing crisis. They're angry at the eviction of a pensioner, Mari Carmen Abascal, after rent on her apartment was massively increased. The BBC's Guy Hedgecoe reports.
8: Mari Carmen Abascal has become the symbol of a protest movement driven by anger at the soaring rental rates, which leave millions of Spaniards, particularly young people, struggling to find affordable accommodation. The left-wing government of Pedro Sánchez is expected to present a series of measures aimed at tackling this crisis. However, the reform will have to be approved by the parliament.
6: I'm Sophie Glass-Ryan at the BBC in London.
1: And I'm Karen Hendricks. Good morning. 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
1: At at 6:34. It's 63 degrees in Ephrata. We're going to see clouds this morning, more peaks of sunshine by afternoon, and we're headed to a high of 73 degrees.
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3: It's Morning Edition from NPR News. I'm Leila Fadel.
10: And I'm Steve Inskeep. Let's warn you right at the start that our next story describes sexual violence. New York prosecutors are reopening a criminal investigation into an alleged sexual assault involving students at Cornell University.
3: A former Cornell student says she was drugged and gang raped at the school in 2024, and no criminal charges were filed at the time. 2 weeks ago, she filed a lawsuit with new allegations against Cornell and seven male students. The brutal details of the case have drawn condemnation around the world and shaken the small college community in upstate New York.
10: NPR's Brian Mann is in Ithaca this morning near the Cornell campus. Brian, good morning.
11: Good morning, Steve.
10: Why would it take so long for prosecutors to reopen a case from 2024?
11: Well, the DA here, Matthew Van Houten, says the woman in this case gave a statement 2 years ago to Cornell campus police where she described a drug and alcohol-fueled party at the Chi Phi fraternity house. Van Houten says, according to her statement then, she took part voluntarily. But in the civil lawsuit filed this month, she recounts a horrific ordeal where she was pressured to drink and take drugs until she was incapacitated, then violently raped by these seven men over a period of hours. The prosecutor says after learning of those details, he now expects to present this case to a grand jury.
10: Okay, so she's given a different description, and this gives prosecutors more to go on, is what you're saying. What are women in the Cornell community saying about all this?
11: I'm hearing anger, Steve, that this case wasn't investigated more thoroughly at the time, and also frustration that more hasn't been done to change campus culture here. Kat Martin graduated last year. She says she, too, was sexually assaulted at Cornell.
12: It was normalized to experience violence. It was normalized to worry about being drugged.
11: And I also spoke with Olympia Hall. She's a current Cornell student. She's co-president of the Sexual Assault Prevention and Safety Club on campus. She says Cornell has tried to improve campus safety, but she says she still sometimes feels vulnerable. And she told me fraternities on campus hold a lot of sway over students' social life.
13: That is a cultural aspect that creates a lot of power dynamics that are uncomfortable and lead young men to potentially not think about their actions.
11: And Steve, NPR attempted to reach out to these young men who were named in this lawsuit for their comment without success.
10: Brian, I saw something on social media about the men allegedly involved being told to write essays as punishment. Could that possibly be true?
11: Well, the lawsuit says some of the men who allegedly raped the woman were allowed to write essays in order to lessen or mitigate any disciplinary action by Cornell. In a statement, Cornell says there were consequential punishments for the men involved, but the university declined our request for an interview to clarify what that means. It's also unclear whether any of these men are still students at the university. Cornell's handling of this case, Steve, is also drawing scrutiny because the rape allegations were only investigated back in 2024 by campus police. Local police issued a statement yesterday saying they were never notified about this alleged assault. Ithaca's mayor, Robert Cantelmo, is a Cornell alum, and he issued his own statement yesterday blasting Cornell's leadership for failing to coordinate this investigation with city police. Cantelmo is now pushing for a moratorium on student events, including Greek fraternity and sorority activities, until Cornell comes up with a new plan to keep students safe.
10: NPR's Brian Mann in Ithaca, New York. Brian, thanks so much.
11: Thank you, Steve.
14: There are fewer and fewer true toss-up districts. One of them runs through Allentown, Pennsylvania, a former manufacturing powerhouse that is now a majority Latino city. President Trump made significant gains with Hispanic voters 2 years ago, but polling shows his support among Hispanic voters is now plummeting. What does that mean for this district, where the incumbent Republican won by just 1 point in the last election? NPR congressional correspondent Barbara Sprunt traveled to the Lehigh Valley and joins us now in studio. Good morning, Barbara.
15: Good morning, Layla. Thank you.
14: Now, Latino voters, obviously not a monolithic voting bloc, but one major trend we saw was their shift towards Republicans and Trump, especially among men 2 years ago. How did that play out in a blue city like Allentown?
15: Well, not as cut and dry as you might expect. Mayor Matt Turk, he's a Democrat, he was telling me that even though the precincts still went blue, 52 of 55 were a little more red compared to 2020. And the biggest shift was in one of the most heavily Latino precincts.
14: And how does he explain that?
15: Well, he said largely a message from Democrats that just did not resonate with what people were experiencing.
16: People here were saying, I'm struggling economically. I can't afford childcare. Rents are out of control. And the message that was coming from the Biden administration was like, we're seeing like massive economic success. We've done all these amazing things and it's going to be great. And people were like, I feel like you're gaslighting me a little bit.
15: Some voters told me they supported President Trump last cycle because they felt he spoke more directly to their economic concerns. Mm-hmm. Fast forward to today, and they're now saying, well, wait a minute, I have high gas prices, I have high grocery prices, you know, what gives?
14: Yeah, I mean, and that's what we're hearing from all kinds of American voters across races, ages, mm-hmm. religions. Is there something unique in how the voters you spoke to are responding?
15: What I think is interesting here is the idea of the reliability of a voting bloc, and that this isn't just as simple as Latino voters are swinging back to the Democrats, and that's where they're going to stay cycles and cycles to come. I was talking to Stephanie Valencia about this. She's the co-founder of Equis Research, which polls Latino voters. Here's how she explains it.
17: A third of Latinos don't see themselves as part of either party. They're voting every single election cycle based on what's motivating their anxieties, how they're feeling about their own personal economic situation.
15: Now, this is something that both parties have to contend with. And effective outreach has to start early. Voters told me how, frankly, annoying it is to feel like both parties sort of rediscover how important Latino voters are in the months leading up to Election Day.
14: Now, the economy is obviously top of mind. What else is playing into this election?
15: Well, there are two national storylines that I see trickling down into this campaign. One is the way that the Trump administration carried out its deportation efforts. Democrats say this is a major factor for Latino voters here, even though ICE operations in Allentown didn't look like ICE operations in, say, Minneapolis. Republicans, both voters and officials that I spoke with, say that this is fear-mongering, and they are focusing instead on another trend. Here's George Rivera. He's the chairman of the Lehigh County Republican Committee.
18: In November, you're either going to vote Republican or Socialist, and that's what it is.
14: The trend being tying Democrats to the leftmost part of their party.
15: That's right. Like New York City Mayor Zohran Mamdani's name comes up a lot, other DSA candidates. And he is far from alone in making this connection. You know, like a lot of the things that we're talking about, this is playing out across the country.
14: NPR congressional correspondent Barbara Sprunt. Thank you, Barbara.
15: Thank you, Layla.
14: This is NPR News.
19: 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At 6:51 on Marketplace Morning Report, hear why that pool of money might be stretched thin this year.
20: What if babies could be born without disease, even if the parents risk passing one down?
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20: We tour a tech startup trying to prove it's safe to create babies from genetically modified human embryos. 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
19: I was just reflecting on how dark it is at this hour compared to just a few months ago in the height of the summer season and the light that we were used to seeing at 6:44. But it is, we're still awaiting sunrise this morning. Temperatures are not bad, though. Temperatures are in the 60s at 6:44, 63 in Lancaster, 61 in Lebanon. Still dark, though.
10: Good morning. I'm Steve Inskeep. The sheriff's office in Jefferson County, Colorado, responded to a report of a tortoise out for a walk by himself. Authorities described him weighing about 100 pounds, hard-shelled, and with no sense of urgency. Animal control identified him as a tortoise named Lard, who would escape from his owner's yard. How does a tortoise escape from a yard?
23: Slow and steady, the way he outran the hare.
10: It's Morning Edition.
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19: Good morning. I'm Karen Hendricks, WITF News. Behind every news story, behind the scenes, WITF has a new news director shaping our coverage. Today, we're pulling back the curtain and letting the light shine on our news operation by introducing you to Jackie Polochko. Hi, Jackie, and thanks so much for being here.
24: Hi, Karen. Thank you for having me.
19: You're welcome. Jackie, you joined WITF over the summer as your first foray into public media, radio, and podcasts, but certainly you bring extensive experience in journalism writ large. 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
24: Yeah, so I have been in Pennsylvania journalism basically my entire career. My first job was actually at the Hanover Evening Sun in York County. I was a weekend and cops reporter then. And then after that, I was a reporter for a long time at the Morning Call in Allentown in the Lehigh Valley. I covered education mostly, but also local community issues there. And then I eventually moved into newsroom leadership. I became an editor there. And then eventually I became an editor at the Pittsburgh Post-Gazette. My title there was Deputy Managing Editor of News, and I oversaw our politics coverage. So I had a lot of really big stories that affected Pennsylvania in the last couple of years. You know, I have always wanted to be a journalist. I am very much a child of the 90s, and the movie Harriet the Spy with Michelle Trachtenberg really inspired me. I kind of went everywhere with a notebook when I was a child and was always jotting down everything that I saw. So I eventually went to journalism school. I went to Ithaca College in upstate New York. I grew up in Pennsylvania. I grew up in Scranton. So it's been really great to just have the career I wanted in the state that I have grown up in.
19: It's no small feat to try to cover news from WITF's 19-county area of Central PA, and you're shaping the news our listeners are hearing in WITF's radio newscasts, on our daily news podcast, Morning Agenda, on the NPR app, and what they're reading on our website at WITF.org. So, Jackie, how would you describe the process of deciding which stories and which issues to focus on?
24: Yeah, that's a great question. So I will just be honest and say it's impossible for us to be in all 19 counties at once. And I think every newsroom out there has experienced that challenge. So I see it as, what are the issues that are going on in our communities right now? And, you know, typically you could see like one issue that's going on in one pocket of an area is affecting other areas as well. And we can see that with like data centers. That has been a very hot topic. And we've been covering that a lot. Our news reporter, Haley O'Brien, has done a tremendous job getting out in the community and covering those issues. You know, so I look and I see, like, what are the issues that are affecting the most amount of people? Are there any public questions that we should be digging into? What are the accountability issues that we are seeing coming up?
4: One date that we are headed towards very quickly is Election Day. What can listeners expect in terms of election coverage? And how do you see Pennsylvania's midterm elections fitting into the bigger national elections picture?
24: Mm-hmm. Yeah, well, Pennsylvania is always a fascinating state when it comes to politics at a national scale. We'll be digging into the 10th Congressional District a lot. You know, that's the Scott Perry, Janelle Stelson race. And, you know, it's really kind of seen as a toss-up right now. Also, when it comes to the governor's race, that is a race that a lot of people across the country are going to be watching because of Josh Shapiro's national profile rising. He is a possible White House contender in 2028, and we'll be looking into that race, too.
4: Thank you so much for joining us, WITF News Director Jackie Polochko.
24: Thanks, Karen.
4: And you can hear more of my conversation with Jackie Polochko on today's Morning Agenda podcast, including a preview of a new WITF News series in the works and her thoughts on the state of journalism today. Now, a check of the forecast. Let's turn to ABC 27 meteorologist Dan Tomaso.
6: This morning will start out cloudy, but more peaks of sunshine are likely heading into the afternoon as highs climb into the low and mid-70s. Tonight, dropping into the middle and upper 50s, and the nicest stretch of weather this week starts Wednesday. Highs in the upper 70s, plenty of sunshine, passing clouds, and more sun for Thursday. Highs around 80. From ABC 27, I'm meteorologist Dan Tomaso.
4: Thank you so much, Dan. At 6:51, just about 10 minutes from sunrise, it's 61 degrees in Gettysburg, 63 degrees in Harrisburg.
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4: Governor Shapiro's State Health Department wanted to update the state's 25-year-old public health guidelines, but WESA's Tom Reese will explain why instead the Department of Health is suspending a proposal that would have given state officials more power to track the spread of disease. That story ahead at 7:04 on WITF's Morning Edition.
3: 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From Marketplace, I'm Nancy Marshall-Genzer, in for Kimberly Adams. Cold weather is around the corner. High oil prices are expected to push up winter heating costs. There is federal help to pay heating bills. It's called the Low-Income Home Energy Assistance Program. Each state gets some funding, and many start accepting applications in the fall. But as Marketplace's Caitlin Tan reports, that pool of money might be stretched thin this year.
7: More Americans are worried about paying their energy bills this winter. Tina Packard oversees Wyoming's low-income energy assistance program.
8: They know that people are in need. I know that the economy is crazy right now.
7: Applications are flowing into programs all over the country. That's according to Mark Wolf. He's with a nonprofit that helps states secure federal money.
9: It's not just low-income families. For the first time, states have been hearing from families who are over income.
7: As in, they make just a little too much to qualify. but Wolf says that doesn't mean they can afford the utility bill.
9: And I just checked. In Massachusetts, for example, heating oil right now is 70% more than last year.
7: The federal program is set at about $4 billion, similar to the last couple years. Wolf says states will have to choose.
9: Either you cut the benefit levels so you can reach the same number of people,
7: or deny some low-income households, which University of Pennsylvania's Sonia Carley says could lead to disconnections or dangerous home heating.
1: You might flare a gas stove in your house for space heat, or you might run a dryer and disconnect the dryer vent and put somebody behind it so that their body warms up.
7: About 1 in 6 households are behind on their energy bills, according to a February 2026 report. That was before the Iran war. I'm Caitlin Tan for Marketplace.
11: Speaking of oil prices, let's do the numbers. Brent crude is trading at $105 a barrel. West Texas Intermediate is at about $92 a barrel. Meanwhile, the FTSE in London is up about 0.3%. The Dow, S&P, and NASDAQ futures are mixed in the 2 to 9 tenths percent range, with the Dow future down about 44 points. 10-year Treasury yield is up and still over 5%.
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12: Victoria Beasley is instructing her students in the art of negotiating.
13: See if you guys can make your best deal. Go, break.
12: We're in her classroom at Digital Harbor High School in Baltimore. She's teaching the new AP Business with Personal Finance course. The students go through an exercise where they try to get a certain price for apples as either a buyer or a seller. One student, Nasir Blanding, doesn't end up making a purchase.
16: They were too expensive. They were trying to charge a little bit more for the apples.
13: How much was a little bit more?
16: $15 to $20.
13: $15 to $20 for apples, and you want about that life.
12: One goal of this exercise is to teach students about competition. The course also has lessons about entrepreneurship, marketing, saving for retirement. Students who take the AP exam at the end of the year could be eligible to get college credit for an intro-level business course. That's attractive to Blanding, who's planning to major in finance.
16: I just like doing money, because in my free time, I like day trading a little bit and saving money sometimes.
12: Blanding puts about $20 a month into stocks and cryptocurrency. He checks his investment accounts on his laptop whenever he has a free moment. This is his first advanced placement class, and Jennifer Mulhern, vice president of AP Program Access for the College Board, which is behind the course, says they are looking to bring in students like Blanding who've never taken an AP course, but might say,
25: I have an idea. What would it take to take my idea and make it into a business?
12: But Montana State Economics Professor Carly Urban says tackling both business and personal finance in one class is a big undertaking. Last year, she released a working paper that found students who took a standalone personal finance course saw real benefits.
26: So they're 4% less likely to have a subprime credit score. They're more on track to meet their financial goals.
12: But when personal finance was embedded in another class, like math, students didn't get those benefits. This AP course is brand new, so it wasn't part of that research. But Urban's worried the same thing will hold true, that personal finance lessons could get lost in the other subject.
26: I'm not saying it's impossible. I'm saying it's hard.
12: The College Board says the AP exam is a big motivator for students, and the course is rooted in projects like acting as a financial advisor, which leads to deeper learning. At Digital Harbor in Baltimore, Victoria Beasley also teaches a standalone personal finance course. She says in Baltimore public schools, where more than 70% of kids are low income, they need both.
5: Some of these kids are the adults with their parents at home. I mean, that stinks. And these kids are out there. They're working. And they're under 18 years old. And I'm like, woo, y'all will be very successful if we can get through this.
12: She says it's a must for schools to teach these students how to read a paycheck because, she says, there's no guarantee they'll learn that anywhere else. In Baltimore, I'm Stephanie Hughes for Marketplace.
11: Our producers are Emma Condon, Tamar Fagan, and Ariana Rosas. Our senior producer is Alex Schroeder. Our supervising senior producer is Meredith Gerritsen-Morby. In Washington, I'm Nancy Marshall-Genzer with the Marketplace Morning Report. 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
14: And I'm Karen Hendricks. 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
14: 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Good morning.
10: Good morning. British police released five men they'd stopped near an airbase. The men are out on bail to the surprise of the U.S. U.S. officials say a foreign actor was involved. What do we know? It's Morning Edition from NPR News.
14: State and local officials announced $64 million in revitalization efforts in downtown Harrisburg.
10: President Trump meets with executives from some of the biggest AI companies today, executives who want each other to slow down. I'm Steve Inskeep.
17: And I'm Leila Faldin. Smaller companies say that slowdown would make it harder for them to keep up. Also, a sailor died by suicide this summer. Her family says the Navy should have done more to help her. And Evan Gershkovich, the Wall Street Journal reporter imprisoned by Russia, describes being an international bargaining chip. It's Tuesday, September 29th. On this day in 1789, Congress officially created the U.S. Army. The news is next.
18: Live from NPR News in Washington, I'm Corva Coleman. The Trump administration is relaxing the standards that are supposed to make cars and trucks more fuel efficient. Biden-era rules aim to boost fuel efficiency so that cars could get up to 50 miles to the gallon. The move by President Trump lowers that to 35 miles to the gallon. NPR's Willa Rubin reports the administration and auto industry say this will save car buyers hundreds of dollars.
20: In statements to NPR, automakers praise the move. They say that the new standards are more in line with market realities, meaning, you know, EV sales are still a minority of new car sales in the U.S. But critics say just looking at the sticker price ignores some of the longer-term expenses that come with being a car owner.
18: NPR's Willa Rubin reporting. AAA says that this morning the average cost for a gallon of regular gas is $4.46. Diesel is more than $6.40. This morning, President Trump is poised to announce updates to the website America.gov. AI industry leaders are expected to join him at the announcement. Big tech company OpenAI says it is scrapping the release of its newest AI model after it failed to meet company internal testing standards. NPR's John Ruwitch reports the decision comes after a string of reports of AI bots involved in hacking incidents.
21: The company had been planning to release the model called GPT 6.1 Astra in the coming days, but it's decided to scrap the release. Saatchi Jain, head of safety systems at OpenAI, said, quote, it didn't quite meet the bar in testing and fell short in terms of communication with the user about the work it's done. He told the Wall Street Journal it performed poorly on alignment, the term AI developers use for how well a model sticks to what people want rather than going off script. In an emailed statement, Jane says, when shipping new models to users, OpenAI has an extremely high bar in terms of safety and alignment. The company says it has other new models coming soon. John Ruich, NPR News.
18: Employees at the Centers for Disease Control and Prevention in Atlanta say that the federal agency's work is being hampered by job cuts. From member station WABE, Jess Mador reports.
0: The CDC lost 30% or more than 3,800 employees between March of 2025 and May of this year, according to the report. That includes hundreds of employees who were terminated, put on administrative leave, or who opted for retirement. The Trump administration has maintained the cuts eliminated waste, fraud, and abuse in the government. In an emailed statement, a spokesperson for the American Federation of Government Employees Union says the job cuts continue and amount to a dismantling of the public health infrastructure designed to respond quickly to threats. For NPR News, I'm Jess Mador in Atlanta.
18: This is NPR.
2: Good morning. I'm Karen Hendricks, WITF News. Pennsylvania's Department of Health is suspending a proposal to give officials more power to track the spread of disease. WESA's Tom Reese reports the proposed new rules sparked outrage among Republicans.
6: Governor Josh Shapiro's health department wanted to update the state's 25-year-old public health guidelines. The new rules would have expanded the list of diseases tracked by the department and spelled out officials' power to enter homes and schools while investigating. But on Friday, the agency said it would pause the changes after getting thousands of public comments opposed to them. Conservatives hailed the reversal, saying the proposal could have meant a return to COVID-19 controls. Pittsburgh House Democrat Dan Frankel, who chairs the House Health Committee, said the state must update its procedures at some point. But he also said officials are right to slow down because Pennsylvanians must, quote, have faith in these institutions. Reporting from Harrisburg, Tom Reese.
2: $64 million in state and private sector money is going towards revitalizing downtown Harrisburg. State and local leaders at an event Monday say it will bring in new business and support existing ones. They hope making downtown safer and better lit, upgrading public spaces, and improving parking will bring more customers. Lieutenant Governor Austin Davis and local leaders say it's important to support the state's seats community.
19: I want to be clear. We're not just investing in downtowns. We're investing in neighborhoods as well. And we're investing in the people here in Harrisburg.
2: This is just the first step in the revitalization process. Governor Josh Shapiro says he hopes to address downtown parking costs in the future. Businesses previously have told WITF the cost and inconvenience of parking in the area keeps customers away. And LeBron James has joined the Philadelphia 76ers wearing the number 23 jersey. Speaking at the 76ers Media Day Monday, he says he's excited to play with close friend Tyrese Maxey and start his 24th NBA season. The Sixers are gearing up for a highly anticipated season with James, Maxey, Joel Embiid, and new star Jaylen Brown leading the charge. James aims to end Philadelphia's title drought, similar to his success in Cleveland. The 41-year-old signed a modest two-year contract and remains a dominant force in the NBA. The weather forecast from ABC 27 on this Tuesday. Cloudy skies to start. More peaks of sunshine by afternoon. A high of 73. At 7:07, it's 63 degrees in Lancaster, 63 in Harrisburg as well.
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23: 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John Ludwig Taylor solves murder cases like a game of chess in this BritBox original mystery. 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
17: It's Morning Edition from NPR News. I'm Leila Fadel.
10: And I'm Steve Inskeep. President Trump is questioning why five men British officials initially described as terror suspects have now been released on bail.
17: Today, counterterrorism officials are still investigating the masked men who were arrested in the middle of the night with suspicious vehicles near a British airbase used by U.S. bombers striking Iran. But they're also looking at less serious crimes.
10: What's going on here? NPR's Lauren Frayer is in London. Hi there, Lauren.
1: Good morning.
10: Okay, so British officials and the Trump administration seem to describe this incident differently. What are they saying?
1: Well, President Trump initially said about the suspects, quote, we had them under investigation and we know everything about them, suggesting some sort of transatlantic intelligence collaboration. Yeah. Then in the Oval Office last night, he expressed surprise when asked by reporters about the suspects' release.
3: Over there, I'm surprised that they released them. I wouldn't have done that. Look, they've been very good. They worked with us very closely. We know everything about them. We would not have released them.
1: Trump was also asked whether Iran is linked to these suspects. He said it might be, but he'd rather not say. Secretary of State Marco Rubio was also asked about this. He told Fox News it, quote, clearly involves the hands of a foreign actor, but did not name a specific country. Iran, for its part, denies any involvement. The embassy here in London calls that malicious speculation.
10: Okay, that's what the U.S. is saying. That's what the Iranians are saying. What are the British saying?
1: That the suspects are British nationals ranging in age from 23 to 25, home addresses in London, couple hours drive from where this incident took place. The head of British counterterrorism policing, Lawrence Taylor, announcing the suspects' release on bail last night, also noted what he called the geopolitical context. He said investigators are considering every possible angle, including that the men could be what he called proxies, working, quote, knowingly or unknowingly on behalf of a foreign state.
4: Often this threat becomes visible to us as criminal activity, often at a small scale, and committed by individuals whose primary aim is not terrorism, but a quick financial gain. It can be harder to spot.
1: So he said what looks like petty crime could actually be the work of a foreign state. He acknowledged this is confusing. He asked people not to speculate and give investigators time to figure this out. Incidentally, this is an area where residents say there's been thefts of diesel fuel and fertilizer, which is linked to Iran because the Iran war has pushed up prices. Yesterday, British diesel actually hit a record high of $10 a gallon.
10: Okay, so I think Lawrence Taylor there is essentially telling us, keep an open mind, don't assume what has happened here until more is known. So what is being learned about the scene of the suspected crime?
1: So this happened near Royal Air Force Base Fairford in the

0: 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From St. Martin's Press, publishers of Go and Do Likewise, the new book from Kentucky Governor Andy Beshear. Go and Do Likewise urges people to reclaim faith as a force for good, to do right by our neighbors, and to unite our country. And from the Kauffman Foundation.
1: In an attempt to lower the price of everything, before the midterms, President Trump is considering implementing a diesel export ban. Big oil is unhappy.
2: Oh, I mean, the oil companies hate the idea of banning diesel exports. I mean, they've been worried since the Iran war started in late February that the admin would implement some sort of a restriction on exports to help shore up prices.
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4: 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The weather forecast from ABC 27, cloudy this morning with more peaks of sunshine by afternoon, high 73, tonight a low of 58.
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5: Happy Tuesday and welcome to The Spark. I'm your host, Asia Tabb. Coming up later on today's program, we're re-airing our conversation with food writer, librarian, and research historian Becky Diamond, author of City Tavern, The Founding Table. She takes us inside Philadelphia's historic City Tavern and its role during the American Revolution, exploring the people, food, and conversations that helped to shape the country. But up front, we're tuning to a beloved children's story with a brand new production. The Harrisburg Opera Association is bringing The Velveteen Rabbit to the stage as a children's opera featuring music from Michael Gaiman and student performers from the Harrisburg Academy. We're going to explore what goes into creating opera for young audiences and what students can learn by working alongside professional artists.
7: Live from NPR News, I'm Lakshmi Singh. New York prosecutors are reopening a criminal investigation into an alleged sexual assault involving students at Cornell University. A former student says she was drugged and gang raped at the school in 2024. At the time, no criminal charges were filed. 2 weeks ago, she filed suit with new allegations against Cornell and seven male students. NPR's Brian Mann has been speaking with women in the Cornell community.
8: I spoke with Olympia Hall. She's a current Cornell student. She's co-president of the Sexual Assault Prevention and Safety Club on campus. She says Cornell has tried to improve campus safety, but she says she still sometimes feels vulnerable. And she told me fraternities on campus hold a lot of sway over students' social life.
9: That is a cultural aspect that creates a lot of power dynamics that are uncomfortable and lead young men to potentially not think about their actions.
7: NPR's Brian Mann brought us that story from Ithaca, New York. President Trump is meeting with AI leaders at the White House this afternoon, a day after the big tech company OpenAI said it is scrapping the release of its newest AI model after it failed to meet company internal testing standards. We have more from NPR's John Ruwitz.
10: The company had been planning to release the model called GPT 6.1 Astra in the coming days, but it's decided to scrap the release. Saatchi Jain, head of safety systems at OpenAI, said, quote, it didn't quite meet the bar in testing and fell short in terms of communication with the user about the work it's done. He told the Wall Street Journal it performed poorly on alignment, the term AI developers use for how well a model sticks to what people want rather than going off script. In an emailed statement, Jain says, when shipping new models to users, OpenAI has an extremely high bar in terms of safety and alignment. The company says it has other new models coming soon. John Ruich, NPR News.
7: Israeli settlers stormed a Palestinian village in the Israeli-occupied West Bank overnight. The group attacked a Palestinian family after an Israeli court ordered they be allowed to return home. NPR's Kat Lonsdorf has more.
11: More than 100 violent Israeli settlers attacked the village of Jalud, setting fire to buildings and vehicles and throwing stones, according to the Israeli military. The attack happened as Israeli security forces were attempting to escort a Palestinian family back to their home. That family had been forced to leave their home about 2 months ago due to continuous harassment by Israeli settlers, according to an Israeli court order. Instead, Israeli settlers set fire to the home and the family fled again. Two of the settlers were arrested, and Israeli Prime Minister Benjamin Netanyahu condemned the attack. Netanyahu recently downplayed such violence in a speech at the UN. The UN has tracked about 200 settler attacks per month in 2026. Kat Lonsdorf, NPR News, Tel Aviv.
7: It's NPR News. The attorney of a Massachusetts woman who killed her three young children in 2023 was back in court today for the first time since a judge declared a mistrial earlier this month when the jury was deadlocked over whether to hold Lindsay Clancy criminally responsible. Kevin Reddington pushed for Clancy's acquittal, arguing today that his client was psychotic and delusional at the time of her children's death. The prosecution says Clancy knew exactly what she was doing and dismissed the defense's argument as, quote, laughable. Today, the judge made no decision. Hurricane Polo made landfall in Baja California as a Category 2 this morning. It brought the threat of flash floods and destructive winds of up to 110 miles per hour. The National Hurricane Center projects the storm could deliver heavy rain to parts of the southwestern U.S. later this week. The Sears MacArthur Fellows have just been announced. NPR's Ari Daniel has details.
12: The recipients include a bioengineer creating nanotechnologies to improve vaccines and drug delivery, a climate researcher examining polar sea ice and global change, and a public artist converting neglected spaces into visual work rooted in community. A couple of the winners sit at the intersection of science and justice, like Texas State University forensic anthropologist Kate Spradley. She's on a lifelong mission to help identify the buried remains of hundreds of migrants who've died after making the southern border crossing.
13: Everyone should have dignity in death.
12: Each MacArthur Fellow receives $800,000 over 5 years, no strings attached. For NPR News, I'm Ari Daniel.
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5: I'm Asia Tabb, host of The Spark on WITF, a show featuring the local issues that impact people in our region. 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
15: Good afternoon, and thank you for listening to WITF. The ABC 27 weather forecast, mostly clear tonight. The low will be 58. A mild, sunny day coming in tomorrow with a nice high of 78. 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
5: Welcome to The Spark. I'm your host, Aisha Tabb. The Harrisburg Opera Association is teaming up with Harrisburg Academy and the Silver Academy for the world's premiere of The Velveteen Rabbit, composed by Michael Gaiman and Creative and Fine Arts Chair at Harrisburg Academy. And what's especially interesting about this production is that students aren't just sitting in the audience, they're actually involved in the production itself. We're joined by the composer, Michael Gaiman, Harrisburg Opera Association Artistic and Executive Director and Production Manager, Tommy Swartz, and Harrisburg Academy student and singing actor, Ava Rooney. Michael, let's start with you here. When you were first asked to turn The Velveteen Rabbit into an opera, what was your first thought?
16: I was thrilled to have this opportunity, largely because opera is such a fun way to tell a story. And a lot of students are really familiar with lots of different ways that stories get told. So rather than approaching it as like an arm of a classical music genre, I tried to think about what aspects of The Velveteen Rabbit lend itself to the operatic style of storytelling. There is a couple that were really exciting.
17: So what were some of those things that made you feel like this actually can work as an opera?
16: Well, it hits some really important marks that sound operatic. You have this stuffed rabbit who is like the main character that's not satisfied with the status quo, who wants to become a real rabbit. Velveteen discovers that he could become a real rabbit by being loved. So he forges a relationship with the boy in order to become real. But this ends up being more than just a relationship. He ends up sort of loving the boy back, and he gives himself up to stay with the boy while the boy is sick. And then I don't want to spoil for those who aren't familiar with the story from 1922, but personal tragedy strikes the Velveteen Rabbit, and it results in Velveteen having this sacrifice. And without giving away the end, the story like hits moments of like themes of love, belief, magic, and transformation, all that make Velveteen Rabbit such an engaging story for like opera. Like it just has so much drama. It's great.
17: So all those themes plus drama, that sounds very mature. So how do you turn this story into something for kids versus adults?
16: I tried to live in that space where I fell in love with this story as a child. My parents read it to me. My grandparents read it to me. And of course, I watched, there was a special that was on PBS. It was like, I think it was read by Meryl Streep or somebody like that. And I just went back and reviewed all those things and tried to identify what parts of the story my little kid self loved and why this stuck with me now all the way into my 40s, and tried to make sure I hit those notes literally and figuratively in the opera for the kids.
17: How do you take something like this that's so well known, but then try to give it the Harrisburg Opera Association, like its own identity?
16: Mm-hmm. That's a great question. I've been privileged to work with Harrisburg Opera Association for many years. And so I know some of the personalities and the people who are involved in this incredible, incredible organization and the heart they have for bringing opera to many people from all different walks of life. So I started thinking about what individual strengths they had and working on building not just something that touched on the key points of the story and was really true to the story that I loved and so many other people loved, but also I felt that would work well within the limits and the skill sets that we have available to us.
17: So what does the music actually sound like?
16: Oh, I'm so glad you asked. I love writing music, and I love new music that feels like a blanket or something that you're so comfortable with, even on the first listen. So I played with different ideas that were musical ideas that were really familiar. So we've got the chugging engines of the toys. We've got these big sort of soaring melodies that are, maybe I tried to be a little bit Puccini, but let's be honest, I'm not Puccini. I just wanted these beautiful flourishes, and making sure that each character has a moment that really feels operatic and gives them a chance to really sing.
17: Tommy, from the production side, what went through your mind when Michael said, "I want to do this"?
18: I said, "Yeah."
17: What was it about it that made you say, "Yeah"?
18: Well, first of all, we had 2 years earlier, we did a world premiere of my husband Adam Klein's opera, Goldilocks and the Three Bears, and that had a really cool ending, which was
16: amazing.
18: Not like the ending of the. There was some serious cultural and female girl empowerment happening in there. Mm-hmm. Well, you could just go online and look at the opera, because I'm not going to give that away. So go to our YouTube. But then Michael's like, "I want to write an opera." Mm-hmm. So I was like, okay, what is The Velveteen Rabbit? Great. One of my favorites too. Mm-hmm. And also because rabbits are some of my favorite people in the entire world. and again, what he said, we had a whole stable of people that we knew we could reach out to, young people, other people. And as always, you know, I like to plug this part. Because of Michael and my other colleague, Tim Dixon, over at Masai University, these guys put together a blueprint so that any high school or college student that participates in this production will get real world experience with professional performing artists and get academic credit for it.
19: That's right.
18: So it was just a home run on all fronts to be able to do this. And Michael is amazing. He does everything at the Harrisburg Academy. I could say two, three, four things, but there's more. And I know he could help me organize this in a serious, serious way. So we have a combination of young, up and coming stars like Ava Rooney sitting next to me here, Remember Me When You're Famous. and there's also another student from, is it?
19: Cesar Cliff.
18: Tiger
17: Zabrowski.
18: Zabrowski, who is also in it. But then we also have some really good local professionals, Jessica Phillips Reif and Leah K. Sir, as well as my husband, Adam Klein, who is directing it. And we all know about Adam from the last interview, Metropolitan Opera, composer, blah, blah, blah. But he's playing a role in it as well as directing. Not exactly Hitchcock, because it's not a cameo. It's more of a supporting role.
17: Well, there's a lot that goes on behind.

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1: To project manage things because of working in a production like this.
2: That's exactly right. And Seeing what the real professional world looks like versus what they imagine, that it's a little bit different than maybe they're expecting from watching TV or YouTube influencers.
1: You've got deadlines. You've got changes in schedule. Mm-hmm. That's another thing. I'm going to reveal this live on air. I'm going to get everybody used to the night before, because that's what you do in professional theater. The night before, you get a schedule change or whatever. You have to check your email every night, because based on what happened in rehearsal during the day, because we're dealing with live theater, which is a living, breathing entity with people collaborating, there might be changes. So check it. And, you know, that might be a little jarring because you don't realize that but that's how it is. You just got to kind of live in the moment with theater.
3: Wow. Well, this is great, because I always say that hearing about something and experiencing it is two different things. So it's great that students get that full experience there. Ava, let's bring you into this. When did you first find out that you were going to play the Velveteen Rabbit?
4: I think I discussed it with Mr. Gammon, because he'd been telling me about this opera that he'd been creating and workshopping. I was very interested because I am a very musical theater aligned performer. I never even touched a piece of opera music before. And so hearing about this, I immediately became interested. And when he offered me the role, I was absolutely thrilled. I'm so thrilled to be having this experience. And I'm very excited, because I think it will further my strengths as an artist, and also having this new opportunity, something that I'm not very used to, is going to prepare me for the professional world. So,
3: how old are you?
4: I am 17 years old.
3: Oh, you are very articulate. The way she was talking, I was just like, oh, wow, like she's young. I can't believe that. Not that young people can't be very articulate, but that's amazing. So you said this is a new experience for you. What is it like trying something new like opera?
4: It's honestly difficult. I have spent a lot of time looking at the music and understanding the character, and it's definitely been a learning curve for me. But it's, you know, with difficulties also comes like the product of strength. I feel like this experience is definitely going to prepare me for what is lying ahead in my professional career. And this opera is giving me the chance to do that.
3: So do you still recognize the Velveteen Rabbit that you grew up with as a kid now that it's turned into sort of this job for you and it's different from what you were originally introduced to?
4: Yeah. I mean, there are some, I think, changes that we have made with throughout the story with this opera. But taking that, I did read the Velveteen Rabbit as a child, and thinking back to my childhood, thinking about that character, never would I have thought in a million years that I would bring that to the stage in its first adaptation, which is absolutely awesome.
1: So I have to ask you, you're going to come up to Adam on the first scene, like, Adam, I have this idea for my character, and I want to discuss this with you as a director and see if this fits in with your vision, because they love when you do that.
4: Okay, I will definitely attempt that on the first day.
1: He'll be like, oh, wow, it's a collaboration. I'm not having to tell her what to do.
3: Well, that's so cool. Well, Tommy, why is it so important for you to give the opportunity to work alongside professional artists rather than just keeping that education side just to itself and not mixing the two? Because some people, they put you know, their performers in tiers or whatever, like the students do their own things and the professionals do their own things, but you're mixing it together.
1: Well, you know, it's like if someone says make a pie, and they instead of like being with you, the chef, and having you put the ingredients together and measure it out yourself, so if they just show you how to make the pie, that's education versus working with students in a production and giving them the opportunity to shine, because you learn by doing. Tactile learning. So it's kind of similar to what we're doing here.
4: Absolutely.
1: Yeah.
2: It works really well with Harrisburg Academy, because Harrisburg Academy is an international baccalaureate school. So our students from the very earliest ages are learning to engage with students and adults of all different ages and in this type of learning environment. So this opportunity is one that isn't one-sided. The students are ready to jump in and articulate and comfortable and confident in working with adults, and they're curious about what it means to be a professional in these fields. So having Tommy come in and offering that opportunity to our students is absolutely incredible. You can tell I'm on the opposite side.

0: She's on the artistic side. I'm on the education side. And we just love working together.
1: It's like chocolate and peanut butter.
2: We're talking about the world's premiere of The Velveteen Rabbit, a new children's opera coming to Harrisburg Academy from the Harrisburg Opera Association. We've been hearing from composer Michael Gaiman, HOA Artistic and Executive Director Tommy Swartz, and Harrisburg Academy student and performer Ava Rooney. We'll have more with them after a short break.
3: On the next Fresh Air, Mahmoud Khalil. He was the face of the pro-Palestinian protests at Columbia University when immigration agents arrested him despite having a green card and no criminal record and sent him to detention in Louisiana. He writes about it in his new memoir, No Land to Stand On. Join us. Today at 3 on WITF.
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2: Welcome back to The Spark. I'm Aisha Tapp. We're continuing our conversation about the Harrisburg Opera Association's world premiere of The Velveteen Rabbit.
5: So, Michael, for you, you're working alongside professionals and students as well. You also have students that are watching you do your job, meaning compose, rehearse, and just shape this whole entire production. So does that change how you create things since you have young people looking to you?
0: You're 100% right. And I the easy answer is that it is something, it's almost like constantly reflecting rather than necessarily always looking ahead and making sure that whenever I'm working with students, that there's a open line of communication with them, because it's tricky since I'm living in this space where I'm teacher and also composer. I have to be clear to the students that I'm giving them this product. So when they're designing, they're not making my Velveteen Rabbit. I'm giving them Velveteen Rabbit, and I want to see what they are experiencing or how they see it or how they are interpreting it. And I try to make that very clear in the communication so that they have that agency. And I think that's the main way. That's the main thing I want them to see, is not just creating something, but that creating is also an act of giving. It's not an act of ownership. So,
5: is there something that you, Michael, and Tommy have had to change working with students? Maybe something that you learned from them and you said, hey, I got to step back and let them figure it out themselves or do their own thing. Or maybe we've been underestimating them because they're students and they got it.
0: Yes.
6: Well, honestly, I just treat them like my acting colleagues, and we all have arrested development anyway. So I'm just kidding. Except for Ava, who's the maturest person.
0: That's right.
6: In the room.
0: That's
6: but,
0: right.
6: But no, I mean, I'm like, it hasn't been a mistake yet, but if I just treat them with the same respect as any colleague I'm working with, and I've put together a professional atmosphere where they feel empowered and we're all empowered to collaborate, because, you know, being in that directing space, which I'm not doing this time around, Adam, you get the best results when people feel safe and comfortable to be their creative selves.
0: I think a cool example of that is that I handed over what I thought was a completed libretto, and it had no children's chorus. Tommy and Adam looked at it, and we brought in this wonderful chorus master, Marina Cherepinski, and they were looking at it, and they're like, well, wouldn't it be nice if we added a children's chorus? And so I went back and had to rewrite extra music, figure out where it works out, figure out how to edit that into the script so that so that it all kind of works out and is flexible. And it's been amazing watching not just Marina work with the children, but having children who are in sixth grade, fifth grade, fourth grade, I think third grade from Silver Academy and also from Harrisburg Academy, tackling an opera and really like going for it full throttle, like working hard, listening to her, taking feedback. And I will tell you, the first notes that I heard of this come to life were, you know, from the voices of that children's chorus, and it was just spectacular hearing them just singing these wonderful little lines and engaging with the story.
5: What's it like hearing, Michael, what's it like hearing your music performed for the first time?
0: It's kind of, it's a little bit hard to describe because you don't really write for the page. You you hear something in your head and you're thinking about something in your head and imagining it, and then you're trying to represent that down onto paper. Then somebody else takes that picture that's on the paper and they in turn interpret it. So you're hearing this reflected back, but it isn't like looking at your completed painting for the first time. It's really seeing someone else interpreting your best guess of your own interpretation. And it's a type of magic that's really hard to describe. You don't really want to walk in and change a wrong note because you sit there and you're like, wait a minute, I like what they did. That's better than what I thought, you know? And it's just magic. It's just such a privilege. And I kind of hope that everyone has an opportunity to experience something like that sometime.
5: I only ask because I heard Mariah Carey say one time that she doesn't like other people singing her songs.
0: Ooh. That's fair. But I will say she's in a slightly different genre. And you bring up an excellent point. That recorded genre is more like a painting where you can be really, really careful about what people hear on the other side. And so if you've put in all of that thought of how you want to present that music, then when other people are trying to change that, it would be like someone trying to paint my own painting, a painting that I had painted.
5: Right.
0: But this is almost that's where I go back to. Like, this is a different style of storytelling, and that interpretation's a key part of it. So that was a good example.
5: That was a great example. And there's so much collaboration that's happening here. So Ava, has there been something that you've had to rely on your fellow performers for, because there's a lot of moving parts as well?
7: Yes. So me and Tiger Zabrowski, who is playing the Skin Horse, we've actually been rehearsing some of the music together outside of the time. And so I think, like, for us, we're already good friends already, and doing that was just fun for us. But then also having, like, multiple pieces of the puzzle and putting them together, even when we're not with the full cast, is already bringing the opera to life. And it's like I can kind of like see already like the vision of how it's all going to be like when we get together. Mm. So collaborating with others is absolutely amazing. I think it's definitely helped me with learning this music.
5: And Ava, if you could tell another kid your age one thing about this new show before they come see it, what would it be?
7: It's magical. It's aww, absolutely magical. And I think that the magic that lives inside the show will absolutely transform your experience, and will absolutely, you'll just have so much fun. So yeah,
0: it's only 20 minutes long, or a 25 minute long show. So even if you're not sure, but you love the story, it's a good one to introduce you to opera, discover it. Mm-hmm. No?
6: Yeah.
5: And Michael, what are you most excited for audiences to hear when they come? Because this is your music.
0: I am actually, I feel like this is one of those stories that needed to be taken off the shelf. That, you know, was written in 1922. And I love the idea of kind of adding something to the story, being a part of the way that audiences and children connect with it. And I feel very privileged, and I'm not sure if I fully processed what it might mean if that some students are going to see and experience this incredible classic for the first time through the lens of my music. Mm-hmm. And I feel very humbled by that, because that's a very bizarre thing, you know. It's such a great classic, and I'm just this guy over here in central Pennsylvania trying to introduce kids to opera. And so it's an honor to be a part of this project.
5: Ava, there may be a kid who hears the word opera and immediately thinks that's probably not for me. What would you say to them?
7: Give it a try. I think it'll surprise you. I mean, I don't think that The Velveteen Rabbit is what we think of when we think of opera. I think it's something beyond that. And so I think it will surprise you, and I think you should come watch it.
5: Well, Tommy, thank you so much for coming back and spending time with us.
6: Thank you.
5: And Michael and Ava, it's been so wonderful to meet you, and thank you both as well for stopping by, and you all break a leg.
0: Thank you so much.
5: That was Michael Gaiman, composer of The Velveteen Rabbit, Tommy Swartz, artistic and executive director of the Harrisburg Opera Association, and Harrisburg Academy student and singing actor Ava Rooney. The Velveteen Rabbit will have its world premiere at Harrisburg Academy with student performances on October 23rd and a public performance on Sunday, October 25th at 2 p.m. at the McCormick Auditorium.
2: 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Stay tuned. We'll be right back.

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4: Content creator Manny Marotta has gone viral in recent weeks for his X feed recounting the news of 25 years ago as if it's happening now. His minute-by-minute account of the events of September 2001 attracted hundreds of thousands of new followers. And the 27-year-old is also tweeting day-by-day accounts from 50 and 100 years ago as well. Manny Marotta tells us it's become a time-consuming hobby alongside his job as a law clerk for a nonprofit.
6: I've been pleasantly surprised by the amount of attention and popularity that it's gotten, especially from elder millennials and people who do feel nostalgic about that era. And so I want to bring to them both a sense of remembrance and a sense of remembrance for people who are Gen Z, maybe, who don't know about that time and who never lived through it and who now get to experience it as somebody from that era did get to experience it.
4: So you're running these three accounts simultaneously. How does this work? Like, how does the mechanics work?
6: I do everything manually. I don't believe in scheduling nor automation. So I do my research every morning. When I wake up in the morning, I read the newspapers from 100 years ago and from 50 years ago. And then I go on the Wayback Machine for 25 years ago. And I read news articles from CNN, AP, Reuters, the main wires. And I do about 10, 15, 20 stories each day that sort of highlight the general attitude at the time. We're doing more stories on the aftermath of 9/11, plus of the Pope's visit to Kazakhstan, new church opens, general pop culture stories mixed with the aftermath of September 11th at this point.
4: So you started these projects back when Twitter was Twitter before X, kind of a different vibe. But what made this platform a fit for what you wanted to do?
6: So everybody follows the news in real time on Twitter anyway. And I thought it would be an informative and educational mode of following the news if people were to follow history in the same way. And so I appreciate being able to show people historical events in a modern format, because then they're able to follow the latest updates and news as they would any modern news story, but in the past, which they didn't have back then. They had to wait for a website to update or for the television to show what they wanted. Now people get to experience it through social media.
4: So what's next? What's on your mind right now? Any new projects or any big historical events you're gearing up for?
6: Certainly. On the 100 years ago account, next year is the Charles Lindbergh flight across the Atlantic from New York to Paris. That was a huge event that kicked off commercial aviation as we know it. And then in the 2001 account, next year, 2002, is gearing up for the invasion of Iraq. And there's a lot about WMDs and appeals to the UN. And then there's the DC Beltway sniper that's coming in the fall of 2002 as well. And that was a whole other sense of terror that happened for about a month in October of 2002. So yes, I'm currently doing research for 2002, 1977, and 1927 at this time.
4: That's content creator Manny Marotta. Jesus Alvarado produced this episode. I'm Megan McCarty-Carino, and that's Marketplace Tech. This is APM.
7: In the United States, it's illegal to try to create babies using genetically modified human embryos, but at least two U.S. startups are hoping to change the law. More on the next All Things Considered from NPR News.
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8: 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The ABC 27 weather forecast, mostly clear tonight. The low will be 58. A mild, sunny day coming in tomorrow with a nice high of 78.
9: Welcome back to The Spark. I'm Aisha Tabb. We're going to re-air a conversation that originally aired on The Spark with food writer, librarian, and research historian Becky Diamond. She joined us to talk about her book, City Tavern, The Founding Table, which looks at the history of Philadelphia's iconic City Tavern and its role during the American Revolution. This year marked 250 years since the founding of the United States, so this is a look back at the people, food, and conversations that helped shape the country. Here's our previously aired conversation with Becky Diamond. Becky, let's start with City Tavern itself. For someone who's never heard of it, let's say they're new to the area, like myself, although I've been here for about 2-3 years, but I'm still learning about, you know, the Pennsylvania area, you know, region. What was this place and why did it become so important to colonial Philadelphia?
10: Sure. So City Tavern was built in between 1772 and 73. And it was this group of wealthy gentlemen that realized they needed a place for people to meet and wanted fine food and a place for dancing and concerts and things. So they built it via a subscription model. So 50 gentlemen each paid shares in this, business to have it built. And it really became so important during the fight for independence in colonial America because it was the place to go in order to get a fine meal, to talk about different things. And again, there was a long room upstairs where you could do dances and concerts and theater performances and all kinds of things. So it really was the place to be right when 1774, 75, you know, that whole time frame, this fight for independence was happening. And it was the place to go.
9: The way you describe it, it sounds like it was much more than a restaurant.
10: Exactly. And it did have a bar area. That's the thing. It had different levels and you could also stay there. So the rooms in the third and fourth and fifth floors, you could stay, although most of the upper rooms were reserved for the servants and people like that because it was so hot at that time, you know, in the summers and everything. But yeah, it was absolutely much more than a tavern. And this is because back then, you know, think about it. There was no social media. There was no way of getting news quickly. So people would gather all together in one place and share news. Paul Revere rode down to the City Tavern from Boston to let the Philadelphians know about the Boston Tea Party because he wanted them to get on board because he knew it was a hub of activity in colonial America. So he really wanted to spread that news. So that's how significant it was. It was that kind of gathering place.
9: So even though this was a fine dining establishment, there was all of these political conversations happening at City Tavern. That's interesting because why are they having these big conversations at the dinner table?
10: Right, exactly. It's so ironic. But what happened is, so the first Continental Congress was in Carpenter's Hall, which was just a short walk away from the City Tavern. So they would debate and do, you know, have their official discussions there. But then when they would go to the City Tavern, you know, people loosen up when they have a little Madeira or beer or something like that. And so that's when they were able to form alliances. Maybe a small group would talk together and then try to put that forward at the next meeting when they were all together in Carpenter's Hall. So it was just a place where you could have these types of discussions in a more relaxed setting.
9: That's actually cool. So hearing about these people from the 1700s, they weren't much different from us today because most people today loosen up after a drink or two and then, you know, have those big conversations. So that's actually not surprising. Mm-hmm. So I'd love to go back to the subscription part because mm-hmm. you said about 50 gentlemen got together. They raised the funds for City Tavern or whatever. So obviously they felt a place like this was necessary. But the people that were coming, like, let's say I didn't help to fund this, but how was I able to attend?
10: Absolutely. You know, people were, you know, anyone, when I say anyone, it was restricted, just like a lot of things back then, you know, mostly men, white men of means, you know, there were restrictions on Native Americans, on Blacks, on servants in general, and women especially. Like, the only time women could go is if there was one of the dances that they were holding. So it was open, but still limited. But yes, you didn't have to be one of those subscribers. Think of it as a stock, like buying stock in a company. Like, they all bought stock in the City Tavern, so then they would have a say in how it was run and managed and that kind of thing. So
11: I wonder how their wives felt when they were just like, I'm going to City Tavern every day and you can't go unless there's a dance going on. I wonder how they felt at that time. So I want to go back to what you said about the Continental Congress spending time there. What were some of the conversations and decisions that were happening around that time at City Tavern?
10: Yeah, so basically, like, okay, how are we going to fund this war situation? Are we really going to say that we want our independence from Great Britain? And how are we going to do that? How are we going to form an army? They didn't have an army. You know, that's how Washington became a commander of the army. So there was all kinds of decisions in that matter going on. Washington, that's where he first met the young Lafayette from France. You know, once France got involved, then, you know, Lafayette signed up to help the Americans, and he and Washington developed this really lifelong friendship after that. So all kinds of decisions in terms of, you know, how they were going to build this new country, really. And it wasn't always easy. You know, there were bumps in the road, and that's why, you know, eventually then they had the Constitutional Convention that was later on, and that also, the City Tavern was important at that time as well, when that was going on.
11: You need to create a visual now that the book City Tavern, The Founding Table is out. Because could you imagine just somebody like George Washington just showing up at City Tavern? Maybe he's having a drink. Maybe he's just having dinner, hanging out with his peers. What are we going to do with this country? And then he runs into someone like Marquis de Lafayette. And then he's just like, I'm going to help you. And it's just, we're just having this conversation over a drink or dinner. You need a visual component to this because that is fascinating in its own.
10: Yeah.
11: So I'm actually really curious as to, let's go back here. So they created the City Tavern for fine dining, you know, drinking, getting to know one another. So why did they create a restaurant of all places? You know, like, they could have just created something else, like a board meeting room or something like that.
10: Right. I think it's because it goes back to even like years ago in England, they had what was called the London Coffee House. And again, it was a place, usually these are near a port, so ship, so everything was maritime trade at that time. You know, if you think about it, like, everything had to go through water, across water, whatever. And so being at a port situation was great because ships would come in, merchants would make deals with each other. That's how business decisions were made, you know, all that trade kind of situation. And so the London Coffee House was really big on that. They would post sales of things, and just, it was a place where you would go and just find out the day's information. Almost like, you know, think of it as the internet hub, you know, hub of information where we get it all now just instantaneously. So that's why the City Tavern, there was a London Coffee House in Philadelphia, but it wasn't big enough for what they needed. They realized they needed a bigger meeting space. And again, a space to do these dances and other. So that long room upstairs could hold hundreds of people. So there wasn't any one place in colonial America that could hold that many people at one time. So that was the other thing. And they wanted to show the importance of that they could have that large of a building.
11: Right. And I love that you just took us inside for a moment inside the City Tavern. What were the dinners like in the 1700s?
10: Right. So there was all different types. So Washington and some of the other, you know, founding fathers, they often would meet and have what they would call a club dinner. And so that was about 10 of them sitting around a big table. And then platters of food were brought out family style, so you could take what you wanted from it. And there was shad dinners, you know, the fish shad, venison, game, but also roasts and, you know, beef and lamb, all kinds of meats like that. But they had also salads like cucumber and beets, breads, and all kinds of desserts. So that was one form. They also would do what's called a cold collation. And that's where the the second party, as you could say, the celebration of Independence Day. The first and second celebrations of Independence Day were both held at the City Tavern. But the second one, especially, I know from records that I looked at, was a cold collation. And that means all cold foods. So like ham, turkey, salads, and even desserts. But you could put them out then on the table and not worry about, okay, we have to bring this out hot. It's almost like a buffet kind of thing. And that was an important type of meal that they had for years. They liked these cold cooked foods set in a gelatin, like we think of a Jell-O mold, but it wasn't. It was like a sparkling, clear, savory gelatin, but it would help keep those foods from going bad. You know, before there was refrigeration, you could have something like set in gelatin and then put it out on the table and it would stay fresh for a while.
11: You're listening to The Spark, and I'm your host, Aisha Tab. We've been airing our previously aired conversation with Becky Diamond, author of City Tavern, The Founding Table, looking at the history of one of Philadelphia's most important gathering places during the founding of our country. We're going to take a short break, but when we come back, we'll hear more from this previously aired conversation.
12: El Niño. It's a normal, if irregular, climate phenomenon marked by periods of above-average surface temperatures in the Pacific Ocean. This year's El Niño could set records.
13: We have never seen this strong of an El Niño event, period, let alone at this level of global warming.
12: We'll look at how the super El Niño could change weather everywhere on planet Earth. That's on the next On Point. 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
8: 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The ABC 27 weather forecast, mostly clear tonight. The low will be 58. A mild, sunny day coming in tomorrow with a nice high of 78.
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11: Welcome back to The Spark. I'm Aisha Tab. We're continuing with a previously aired conversation with Becky Diamond, author of City Tavern, The Founding Table. Her book explores the food, people, and political conversations that made City Tavern an important part of Philadelphia during the Revolutionary Era. Let's get back to our previously aired conversation with Becky Diamond. So over time, it went from being this high-end place to a place where just ordinary people were just coming through, visiting, and then just bartering.
10: Yeah, exactly. And it, like I said, it was a merchants exchange. And then they built a separate merchants exchange, which is still there, that building. Actually, that's the library now for the Park Service. And that's where I did a lot of the research for this. But it's a beautiful kind of roundish building with a rotunda. And so, yeah, that kind of took over from the City Tavern having that. And it had so many owners over the years. And eventually that subscription, that model, like, went away and it was sold to different people. So that was the other thing. When somebody new comes in, then they change kind of the, you know, the model of it.
11: What are some of the other major moments that took place in City Tavern?
10: Yeah, well, I mean, like I mentioned Lafayette, but then right after Washington met him, then he used the City Tavern as his headquarters for about 6 days. And so that was very significant. It was used as a prison by both the U.S. and British at different times, because, again, that was a way the tavern keeper could make money, you know.
11: I have to stop you there. How is it a prison in a luxury place?
10: I know. And when I say that, it's like a prison, like, you know, like we have these prisons now where you're not really behind bars, but that's, you know, they would be confined to one of the rooms upstairs. So, yeah, it wasn't like a bad prison, but you were under watch, you know, you couldn't leave the room type of thing. And usually it was because, okay, we want to barter the two sides. We'll give you this prisoner if you give us this one back, a general or something like that. So that's what it was mostly used for. So that was significant. Just, again, all these dances and concerts were really popular among the people, you know, in Philadelphia at the time. So that was another very significant thing. Jefferson would go to the City Tavern while he was writing the Declaration of Independence. It's been said sometimes that he wrote it there. He did not write it there because he was renting a room nearby, but then he would go when he needed a bite to eat and also to find out what was going on in the discussions at the time, you know, with the delegates, because he wasn't in on those. He was writing this so then he could find out like all the scoop, the news of the day. So, yeah, that was significant, too.
11: Yeah, for sure. I want to go back to the criminals. Those type of criminals were being housed there. I'm sorry. It's just that's so eye opening.
10: Yeah. No. So it was something like where they would capture. There's this one. I guess he was a general, Philip Skeen, for the British. And even John Hancock was one of his guard. He wasn't a guard, but he helped bring him to the City Tavern. And again, he was left there, but he had food and drink. They even had reports of him like kind of drunk up at the top doing something. But it was just the fact that he was under lock. He was under watch. And they, the Americans had a Brit. You know what I mean? Like that's what they, there was some kind of, it was a bartering tool really for them. So that's what that was mainly about.
11: Yeah. Cause you imagine those people at that time, you're going to be housed at City Tavern for the crimes that you, and that person was probably like, great.
10: Mm-hmm. I know. And I don't have to do any fighting right now.
11: I know. Oh, that's amazing. Again, I hope you do a visual component to this because this is amazing. So, okay. So George Washington, he spends time there. He also is there as he's on his way to the presidential inauguration. So what happens at that dinner?
10: So that was just a dinner and celebration. It's funny. They had all these, and it's in the newspapers for back then, these celebratory dinners. And they all would do, it's like 13 toasts. At the, you know, for the 13 colonies, and they would toast to this. And then at that
11: 13
10: point
11: in one day,
10: in one meal, like, OK,
11: you
10: know, we're going to do North Carolina, South Carolina, you know, like for each state, whatever. Or like it was really good cheer. Like they would say, like, here's to this. And they even did it for King George for a while, which is so funny because they were trying to get their independence from him. But so, yeah, that would have just been a celebratory dinner. I don't remember how many men were there, but there were so many of those. Actually, Alexander Hamilton, too. They celebrated him for his, you know, the part for him being in the U.S. Treasury, like serving that role, that his last dinner was there. So that was another important thing. It just was the site of all these celebrations and the place to go. Like people knew, let's go to the City Tavern and that's, you know, we'll have peace and quiet. We can have like even a private room, and clubs would go there, like the Masons and things like that, too, and have their dinners.
11: Okay, Becky, so when you were researching this book, was there anything that made you think, wow, I didn't know that?
10: Well, definitely I didn't know that it was Washington's headquarters. I guess I had heard kind of rumors of that, but like that whole thing about, I didn't know about the Hamilton being there. The other thing I really didn't know, and this is more specific to me, but I grew up in New Jersey and would go to Princeton Battlefield, which is a park. And I didn't realize that I knew Hugh Mercer was killed there because our whole, the whole county is named after him, Mercer County. But I was, you know, he was stabbed under this tree, which they called the Mercer Oak. And I didn't realize after that they brought him to the City Tavern to lie in state. So people could, I had no idea that it happened. And they stabbed him so many times because they thought he was Washington and he wasn't. So that was something new. Like that's just how important the City Tavern was, that they would bring somebody to lie in state. There was another gentleman too, but I didn't, the Hugh Mercer thing stuck with me because part of my growing up or whatever.
11: That's an unfortunate story.
10: I know.
11: Way to bring down the mood, Becky.
10: I know. Sorry. But yeah, just all the, I didn't know there were theatrical performances there. You know, I'd heard about the dances, but there was absolutely, you know, they would do like one act plays and a lot of musical performances. Another thing that's ironic is after the Battle of Trenton, they took, you know, some Hessian soldiers who were musicians, and then they were forced to perform at the City Tavern. So they like to have music there too. So,
11: yeah. Well, that makes sense. You can't have dances without music or a nice dinner. That sets the vibe. Everyone knows that. Yeah. You can't do any of that.
10: And apparently it had a small stage on the one end too. So that's kind of neat. Yeah.
11: So you're from New Jersey. What sparked your interest about City Tavern?
10: Yeah, I mean, I started to get involved with food history probably about 2008, and I've been writing about it. My first book came out in 2012, and I always say, for some reason, I'm stuck in the 19th century usually. I did two Gilded Age cookbooks, but I really just love food history in general, and I went to the City Tavern with my mom and my daughter probably around that. It was when I was writing my first book, and the chef, Walter Stabe, came out because I told the waiter, oh, I'm working on this book, and I know he would know about it. It was the first cooking school in Philadelphia, Mrs. Goodfellow's. And he came out and met with us. He was so kind and just gracious. And then I just developed this friendship with him. So he really, I have him to thank for bringing this idea to me, because he wrote a few cookbooks, but never a history of this City Tavern, because he was chef there from 1991 to 2000. It's important to know, too, that the City Tavern that's there in Philadelphia now is not the original. The original was taken down in 1854, and then they rebuilt it for the bicentennial. So, and it was a restaurant for a while, but then he took it over, and it just made it a colonial experience for everyone. So really, he's the one. And that's what developed my love of this restaurant and history. I love Philadelphia history, too, so...
11: That was a previously aired conversation from The Spark with Becky Diamond, author of City Tavern, The Founding Table. That's going to do it for today on The Spark. Thank you so much for listening. We hope you join us again tomorrow for more conversations about the people, places, and stories that make our region and our history so interesting. I'm Asia Tabb. Thanks for listening. We'll see you next time.

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10: El Niño. It's a normal, if irregular, climate phenomenon marked by periods of above-average surface temperatures in the Pacific Ocean. But this year's El Niño is something else entirely. Scientists are calling it a super or Godzilla El Niño. Even the National Oceanic and Atmospheric Administration isn't softening its language.
11: I think NOAA are now saying it's a 90% chance it will be the strongest ever. Which is, you know, shocking. When scientists are giving 90% predictions, that's, you can imagine, for a scientist, that's really putting their neck on the line.
10: This super El Niño could shape weather everywhere on planet Earth. In some places, that might mean a lighter hurricane season. In others, bigger disasters.
11: We could have severe droughts in some areas, and in other places, we'll have severe precipitation and storms as well. It's winners and losers.
10: I'm Meghna Chakrabarty. Today on Point, the Super El Niño. Stay with us.
12: Live from NPR News, I'm Lakshmi Singh. The Trump administration's promoting an artificial intelligence-powered website, America.gov, that it says can swiftly provide users with information and government services. It's being rolled out in a climate of mounting public skepticism about AI safety and the dangers of AI developing too quickly for humans to keep up. Some AI tech giants recently advised a slowdown in AI development, a notion President Trump has strongly rejected. He says the U.S. needs to stay ahead of the competition. The FBI says authorities in the Netherlands have arrested a suspected leader of the notorious cyber criminal group that recently claimed to have hacked an FBI computer system. Dutch National Police took the individual into custody this morning. We have more from NPR's Ryan Lucas.
13: The FBI says the suspect is an alleged leader of the criminal hacking group Shiny Hunters. That's the same group that last week claimed to have hacked the FBI jobs portal and stolen private personal data and work information on thousands of current and former FBI employees. In a video posted on X, FBI cyber official Brett Leatherman had this message for members of Shiny Hunters.
14: The longer you stay in this, the more we learn about you. You know how to find us, and we know how to find you. I suggest you reach out first while the choice is still yours.
13: The Shiny Hunter hack of the FBI jobs portal is an embarrassing episode for the Bureau and carries potentially serious counterintelligence and safety consequences. Ryan Lucas, NPR News, Washington.
12: Tomorrow, the U.S. military formally withdraws from Iraq after more than two decades. NPR's Jane Arraf reports from Baghdad the withdrawal will also mark the end of the anti-ISIS coalition that the U.S. has led since 2014.
5: At what had been the Joint Military Command Center, Iraqi workers are renovating. U.S. officers have operated from here since 2014, when Iraq asked the U.S. military to return to fight the militant group ISIS. On Wednesday, U.S. commanders and Iraqi leaders will mark the withdrawal of U.S. forces 23 years after the United States invaded Iraq.
8: It's a historical day. We are very proud to reach this day.
5: That's Iraqi Armed Forces spokesman Sabah al-Numan. At its height, during an eight-year-long occupation, the U.S. had 170,000 military personnel in Iraq. Jane Araf, NPR News, Baghdad.
12: Consumer confidence in the U.S. economy is the lowest it has been in more than a decade. Dana Peterson, the chief economist of the Conference Board that released a survey today, says, quote, "The consumer confidence index deteriorated notably in September following two prior months of softening," end quote. Fuel prices and inflation have pushed higher as the U.S. war with Iran has dragged on for 7 months. This is NPR News. Oil prices are inching lower, but NPR's Scott Horsley says the effect on retail energy prices has been muted so far.
15: Oil prices have backed off their recent peaks, but remain elevated as a result of the U.S. war with Iran. AAA says retail gasoline prices dipped 2 cents a gallon overnight to an average of $4.46 a gallon. Diesel prices are averaging just under $6.44 a gallon. Higher jet fuel prices are driving up the cost of airline tickets, just as many people are booking flights for upcoming holiday travel. The cost of airline tickets in August was up more than 23% from a year ago. Scott Horsley, NPR News, Washington.
12: In Texas, Governor Greg Abbott has issued a statewide disaster proclamation over record-high diesel prices. Texas Public Radio's Maria Navarro has more.
16: Abbott said soaring diesel prices has put Texas's agricultural and freight industries at risk. The 30-day declaration waives dyed diesel restrictions in the state and raises the allowable weight for fuel, agricultural, and timber loads. Dyed diesel is off-road fuel marked red that is typically barred on public roadways. The declaration also suspends Texas low-emissions diesel rules to the extent authorized by the Environmental Protection Agency. Abbott also requested that the EPA waive federal ultra-low sulfur diesel requirements, which would allow more fuel at the pumps and could reduce prices. I'm Marian Navarro in San Antonio.
12: The Premier League, the top tier of England's soccer league system, confirms today that Manchester City's been found guilty of nearly all 100-plus charges of financial wrongdoing. Man City has denied the allegations. 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
0: Good afternoon, and thank you for listening to WITF. The ABC 27 weather forecast, mostly clear tonight. The low will be 58. A mild, sunny day coming in tomorrow with a nice high of 78.
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19: This is On Point. I'm Meghna Chakrabarty. Way back in 1578, fishermen plying the waters off the coast of Peru noticed something weird. An unusually warm current in the Pacific was altering their catch. They named it El Niño, or the child, since the warm water resurfaced every few years around Christmas. In the centuries since, scientists have come to understand how this temporary flow of warmer-than-usual water in the Pacific Ocean can change weather patterns around the world. Well, this year, El Niño is back, and it's a big one, with waters so warm even scientists not usually given to hyperbole are calling it a super El Niño. We've even heard one call it a Godzilla El Niño. Both of which mean potentially drastic weather and climate impacts everywhere on Earth. And here in the United States, just last week, California Governor Gavin Newsom declared a state of emergency in order to prepare California communities for the changes that El Niño might bring. So let's talk about why this year's El Niño is a quote-unquote super one, and really what that means for you wherever you are on planet Earth. So Daniel Swain joins us. He's a climate scientist with the University of California Agriculture and Natural Resources Group. He's also a research partner at the NSF National Center for Atmospheric Research. And he joins us from Davis, California. Daniel Swain, welcome to On Point.
20: Thanks for having me on the show, Magna.
19: Okay, so first of all, I have heard the phenomenon of El Nino called something akin to the Pacific Ocean kind of burping up warm water to the surface. Let's get to the root causes. What causes that burping of warm water?
20: Yes. And I think I've myself used various expressions to sort of refer to how and why the Pacific Ocean is so influential in global climate and during El Nino events, how it essentially becomes this discharging battery, if you will. So the oceans all around the world store a considerable amount of heat. We know that the oceans cover something like 70% of the Earth's surface. We live, in a certain sense, on a water planet. Mm-hmm. So when the climate is warming, for example, the oceans are doing a lot of that heat-absorbing work for us. And El Nino itself, as you mentioned, is a natural climate oscillation. It's not caused by climate change itself. But fundamentally what it does is it releases every 2 to 7 years or so large amounts of heat that are stored in the subsurface. So beneath the surface of the ocean and the deeper ocean, it emerges during El Nino events, and it does so in a specific patch of the eastern tropical Pacific Ocean west of the Galapagos Islands. Fundamentally, that's what El Nino is. It's just this episodic warming of the eastern equatorial Pacific Ocean. And when it does so, it can profoundly affect global weather patterns for months thereafter.
19: Yeah, so we'll talk about that for the majority of the hour, but I'm kind of interested in the thermodynamics of the,
20: sure.
19: of the Pacific. How is it? What triggers this release of heat from the deep ocean?
20: Well, we talk about El Nino as one part of a broader cycle. The El Nino Southern Oscillation, or ENSO, is the acronym. The other end of the spectrum from El Nino is La Nina. So El Nino is the warm phase. La Nina is the cool phase of the same oscillation. It goes back and forth every 2 to 7 years or so. But the reason why it's 2 to 7 years is not because it regularly goes from 2 to 7 years, but because it can be anywhere from 2 to 7 years. So it's sort of an irregular oscillation. And sometimes it takes longer than other times for a certain amount of heat to build up in the subsurface of the tropical Pacific Ocean. And when we let more of that heat build up over longer periods, generally speaking, then there's more heat to potentially be released in a larger El Nino event. So generally, it would be difficult, for example, to get back-to-back strong El Nino events simply because we've released so much of the accumulated heat that it will take years, some years, for it to build back up to the same level. Now, in a warming climate, some of the heat that's being released is heat coming from the fact that the planet is absorbing more energy, including the oceans, than it used to. But either way, whether that accumulated heat is coming from long-term accumulation, from climate change, or whether it's just part of the natural aspect of the cycle, where this is sort of the mechanism by which the Earth sort of releases excess heat from the oceans into the atmosphere, where it gets dissipated globally. This is sort of an equilibration mechanism. This is one of the ways that the climate system manages to redistribute heat from the tropical oceans and dissipate it throughout the global atmosphere.
19: Nature is beautiful, isn't she? I mean, the idea that an entire ocean can kind of recalibrate seeking a thermodynamic balance is just remarkable to me. Last kind of nerdy, I guess, deep chemistry and physics question. Is it just that the makeup of the deeper waters in the Pacific, it's, you know, salinity, et cetera, there's a maximum amount of heat that it can hold before it has to be released? Because I'm just kind of wondering why it doesn't further dissipate sort of elsewhere within the water. Like, why doesn't it move with currents to the southern oceans or the Arctic?
20: Right. And there are other current systems that can do that in other ocean systems. But still, it's true that ENSO and the tropical Pacific are a little bit special And that's partly because of just the fundamental geography of the Pacific Basin. The Pacific Rim, you know, is an enormous basin. If you include the entire North Pacific, the entire South Pacific, it's this vast ocean. It takes up a significant fraction of the surface of the Earth to go from the west coast of North America to Asia and then southwest to Australia and southeast to the South America. And so the basin has some unique characteristics. The general state of things is there are east to west trade winds that blow in the tropics, so from South America to Indonesia, say, and that's the usual state of things. In a La Nina event, the cool phase, those trade winds actually strengthen and you get even stronger than usual east to west winds in the tropics. Those east to west winds actually allow the surface of the ocean itself to pile up in the West Pacific. So there's literally a slope, yeah, as much as a foot or two to the ocean surface itself between the West Pacific and the East Pacific under normal conditions. Now, it's not usually perceptible because that's occurring, you know, it's 1 or 2 feet vertically over thousands of miles horizontally, but it is notable from a large mass of water that's at an angle perspective. And during an El Nino event, what happens is these trade winds, for whatever reason, sometimes it's truly just random, sometimes there's a specific trigger, but it can just be random, they temporarily weaken,

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1: Complete the process, but how it begins in the first place is actually still an interesting scientific question. It can just be random weakening of the winds, it can be other things, but that's usually how it gets started.
2: Okay, thank you for explaining that, because I was always wondering, like, what was the trigger? And I guess the long story short is that we don't yet exactly know, but we know what happens once it an El Nino is triggered. And by the way, it can sometimes get confusing for folks who aren't full-time scientists when we talk about direction, compass directions over the ocean versus, you know, in the United States. So when you're talking about the Eastern Pacific, that would be the west coast of the United States, Mexico, South America, Canada. We're talking, right? Correct?
1: Right. And in this case, the part of the East Pacific that matters is the tropical East Pacific. Yeah. So think the Galapagos Islands, the coasts of Peru and Ecuador.
2: Okay. And by the way, that coastal upwelling zone, I mean, I grew up in Oregon, so I'm a lover of coastal upwelling. But just linking back to our Peruvian fishermen in 1578, it's one of the reasons why fishing is so good in places off the coast of Peru, because that cold water that's coming up usually is full of nutrients that the fish love. Okay, so now we understand generally what causes an El Nino and what it is. How much from a quote-unquote average El Nino does this current phenomenon deviate from?
1: Well, I think that's really at the crux of why we're even having this conversation today. Because if we were having a more typical, a weaker, moderate event even, there would probably not be as much focus on it. But that's not what we have this year. What we already have as of this late September conversation is a very strong El Nino event that is arguably already among the strongest we've ever observed at this time of year. And there is very high predictive confidence that it will strengthen further from here, becoming, in all likelihood, the strongest event we've ever observed at any point. By November or December. So that is a fairly extraordinary prediction. It's not the kind of prediction you hear very often for explicitly something that will be record-breaking. And in fact, that's been the forecast for a number of months now. So this is a remarkably bold forecast in some ways. And so far, it has played out almost exactly according to that early forecast. So we are anticipating an extremely strong El Nino event by November or December.
2: We've got 30 seconds before our first break, Daniel. And in terms of the measurement, are we talking about strength in terms of the temperature of the seawater in the area where the El Nino is occurring?
1: Typically, we measure the strength of El Nino based on how warm, how anomalously warm the water of the eastern equatorial Pacific Ocean gets. So, yes, but there are also other metrics we can talk about after the break.
2: Well, actually, quickly, how anomalous is it right now? By how many degrees?
1: Depends on the exact measure that we're using, but it's about 2.5 or even 3 degrees Celsius warmer than average. And that's a big deal in this part of the world.
2: Warmer than an average El Nino. Okay. Daniel Swain is a climate scientist with the University of California Agriculture and Natural Resources Group. We'll be right back. This is On Point.

0: What if babies could be born without disease, even if the parents risk passing one down?
1: If you have a technology that can be proven to be safe and you can help hundreds of millions of people that suffer from these diseases, it is unethical to not pursue this research.
0: We tour a tech startup trying to prove it's safe to create babies from genetically modified human embryos. That story on All Things Considered from NPR News.
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2: You're back with On Point. I'm Meghna Chakrabarty, and today we are getting a deep understanding of the current El Niño ocean phenomenon in the Pacific. It's being called a super El Nino this time around, and it could have pretty drastic impacts on climate and weather around the world. And Daniel Swain joins us. He's a climate scientist with the University of California Agriculture and Natural Resources Group. He's also a research partner at the NSF National Center for Atmospheric Research. Okay, so Daniel, I understand that if Pacific Ocean water temperatures at specific places, as you mentioned before, if it goes above, if it rises by about roughly a half degree centigrade, then officially we're in an El Nino period. And if it goes above 2 degrees centigrade, then that's kind of where we get into super El Nino territory. Is that roughly correct?
3: Yes. And so, you know, for those trying to do the mental math to Fahrenheit, we just kind of multiply by 1.8. So, you know, we're talking about at the minimum level, you know, a warming of a patch of ocean that's really only a degree or so Fahrenheit to be minimally qualified as an El Nino event, essentially. And then as you correctly point out, once we get above about 1.5 degrees Celsius or a little over 2 degrees Fahrenheit, that's already a strong event. So it doesn't take a lot. It doesn't sound like a big number, but of course, the ocean on large scales, it doesn't vary as much as the atmosphere. So it takes a smaller increment to essentially be a big deal. So once we get above that sort of that 2 or so degree threshold Celsius, we're in fairly rare territory historically in terms of El Nino, and that would be considered a very strong event. Mm.
2: I understand that getting above 2 has only happened at, what, 2 or 3 times in recorded history?
3: Yeah, only a handful of times, and that would reach sort of the colloquial threshold for what some folks have termed a super El Nino, which remains a technically undefined term. You won't hear the federal agencies using it necessarily, but I think the broader notion that there is some tier above strong and that it's worth distinguishing between the merely strong and the extraordinary, I think is fair, and I do think we're in that extraordinary territory
2: okay.
3: this year.
2: So if it's above 2 degrees C, that is in the quote-unquote super El Nino category, I can't remember, how much higher is it right now already?
3: Well, it depends a little bit on the measure. There's actually a couple of different measures floating around now, okay. Partly because the global oceans have warmed so much due to climate change that NOAA and other agencies have kind of created an adjusted value to sort of make an apples-to-apples comparison with the cooler historical past. So if we use that metric, I think we're getting close to – we're already above 2, certainly, regardless. But I think if we use the unadjusted metric, just looking literally at – how much warmer this patch of the ocean is than it would usually be at this time of year, we're now getting above 3 degrees Celsius. So that's above, you know, 5 degrees Fahrenheit, which would be already the strong, the highest value we've seen for any September on record.
2: And it's likely to get warmer as we get deeper into the year.
3: Yes, there is remarkable unanimity among predictive models and predictive agencies that this particular event will become the strongest on record by any objective metric by October or November. So yes, and you know, we're not even at the peak yet, and a lot of the impacts from this event, especially away from the equator, might not even peak until after the event peak. So we're still waiting for the peak intensity of El Nino, and then we might have to wait another month or two beyond that to see the peak impacts in many places.
2: Okay. So now we've kind of got a hold on what's happening in this really critical part of the Pacific. And if I can put it sort of in very, very layman's terms, we have a giant, the largest body of water on planet Earth is pumping heat, right, to the surface, and then I presume that is that heat then going into the atmosphere? How do we connect that with changes that may happen globally in climate?
3: That's right. And really, maybe the most important thing to sort of visualize here is that the process of evaporation of water turning from liquid to vapor form, the rate at which that happens rises very rapidly as temperatures rise.
2: Yeah.
3: So as the ocean water itself warms, even if it's only by a couple of degrees, as is the case with the big El Nino event, that actually profoundly increases the rates of evaporation from that patch of ocean. In fact, this is an exponential process, and that's me talking technically as a scientist. It literally is an exponent. So you can imagine how if it's an exponential rise in the rate at which evaporation can occur with each degree of warming, once we get to 2 or 3 degrees of warming, that's not such a small number anymore. We're talking about increases in rates of evaporation that are starting to be rather dramatic. And so the way that the ocean actually releases this heat and transfers it to the atmosphere, there's a little bit of the conduction going on between the ocean and the air above it, just because the water's warmer, so the air above it gets a little bit warmer. But the main way that this heat's being transferred to the atmosphere is in a latent form, in the form of this vastly increased evaporation. So huge amounts of water vapor entering the global atmosphere, adding latent heat to the global atmosphere. And that is what in turn ends up getting distributed all around the world, affecting the global hydrologic cycle, and ultimately shifting storm tracks.
2: Okay. So then help us understand why. I mean, again, just non-scientists, we like to think in kind of somewhat linear terms. So I love that we're in the world of exponential feedback cycles here. But so if we're having this pump of massive amounts of moisture, as you're saying, going into the atmosphere, some people might wonder, well, then why have we been hearing about this super El Nino causing, terrible droughts in some places if, more moisture going into the air?
3: Yes, and so this is an excellent point. So one of the things that happens, there's really two things to understand about how a very large El Nino event like this year's extremely strong, probably record strong event, what it does to the global climate system to influence weather patterns in remote regions. Now, as you might expect, locally along the coasts of Peru and Ecuador, it dramatically affects local climate because the ocean can be right along the immediate coast. Even warmer, something like 10 degrees Fahrenheit warmer than average. That's pretty dramatic, and that's what we've got right now. So the water's warmer, it doesn't get as cool, they have more rain in those regions. That much might be a little bit intuitive, right? Because the ocean right offshore, right outside your doorstep is much warmer. But it's a little bit less obvious how that translates to droughts in some regions, as you say, and floods potentially in others. And the reason that that happens is there's two big things going on. One, as we mentioned, a really big El Nino releases a huge amount of heat and moisture into the global atmosphere. So it accelerates the global hydrologic cycle. It just sort of ups the ante overall. There's higher risk, higher reward. There's more moisture available if it is going to rain, but there's also warmer temperatures and greater rates of evaporation or moisture loss if it's not raining. So by virtue of warming global temperature temporarily, it just supercharges the whole global hydrologic cycle. That's number one. Number two is also, in addition to that universal effect, El Nino also acts, if you will, like a ripple in a pond, literally sending wave-like emanations out from this region in the central and eastern tropical Pacific in a way that affects the jet stream. And the jet stream is essentially this river of high-velocity air that defines the path that storms take. So indirectly, this is the way that El Nino can kind of result in very different effects in adjacent regions, because you might imagine you shift the storm track away from one region and toward another, you're redirecting a lot of that water from one place to the next.
2: Okay, so is that why we've been hearing that there may be a less severe hurricane season in the Atlantic because of the jet stream connection? or
3: well,
2: no?
3: Well, you know, that's actually yet another wrinkle in all of this. It does get quite complicated, doesn't it? But the basic idea there with the hurricanes, and this is actually a prediction that had been made as early as the spring, by the way, that has now essentially been validated as we get through the peak of hurricane season. The Atlantic hurricane season has been extremely quiet. In fact, I believe we haven't actually had a single hurricane, only a few tropical storms. That's one of the least active Atlantic hurricane seasons on record, and it's not for lack of warmth. There's been some record warm ocean water, which is hurricane fuel, in places like the Gulf and of Mexico and in the subtropical Atlantic. But the reason why we haven't seen those hurricanes in that basin is because what a strong El Nino does is it reduces what's called vertical wind shear, so winds that change direction and strength with height, which are really unfavorable. You can kind of think of them as if they're strong enough, they kind of like to decapitate incipient hurricanes. And so the more of it you have, the harder it is for hurricanes to become established. El Nino increases the amount of that storm decapitating wind shear that exists over the Atlantic and can really put the kibosh on hurricane season, as it has this year. But it does the opposite in the eastern Pacific basin. It greatly decreases wind shear, can increase the potential risk of hurricanes, and that too is exactly what we've seen, where actually the Atlantic has been near record quiet, but the Pacific has been near record active.
2: Oh, okay. So, and correct me if I'm wrong, but major storms in the Pacific, they're typhoons, right? Same phenomenon, but called something different.
3: Depends on the part of the basin. So okay. Right now, for example, there's a hurricane making landfall in Baja California in Mexico. And Hawaii has experienced multiple hurricane events this year as well. And those would be called hurricanes. Now, in the West Pacific, you're right. Those would be typhoons. And it's just another name for the same type of storm.
2: Okay. Daniel, hang on here for a second, because I do want to return to you in a couple of minutes and talk about, climate effects in other places around the world. But let's return our attention to the oceans for a moment. And Tom Pickerel joins us to do that. He's the global director of the Ocean Program at the World Resources Institute. Tom Pickerel, welcome to On Point.
0: Thank you very much for having me.
2: Let me just quickly ask you, there's, you know, so many people, billions of people around the world and the nations they live in rely, you know, on healthy oceans. What effect might the El Nino have, on people and our relationship with the seas?
0: Yeah, it's, firstly, as you say, it's impossible to sort of predict the impacts, but we can certainly look at previous impacts and sort of extrapolate somewhat. And Daniel gave a really good summary of what happens during an El Nino. And, you know, while El Nino is global, it's...
2: Tom, are you there? Okay, well, we'll try to get him back. We had a pretty shaky line there to begin with. So, Daniel, actually, I'm wondering if you want to pick up that question, because I'm thinking of, you know, of fisheries, of coastal communities. Not only are the fisheries, I suppose, at risk of some kind of change, but if we're talking about the possibility of greater flooding in certain places, that has to be of concern for, you know, millions of people around the world.
3: Yeah, and you're absolutely right that El Nino is both an oceanic and an atmospheric process. They are tightly connected, and along, again, in that directly affected portion of the South American coast, Peru and Ecuador, this profoundly affects fisheries and coastal communities because the water is so much warmer. As you correctly pointed out earlier, that means there's less nutrient-rich water that's upwelling from the deeper, colder, nutrient-rich ocean. So the species might be less prevalent or might not be doing as well. So your fisheries catches, you know, if you're a commercial fisher, might not be as good. But also, you know, it has significant ecological impacts because, and this can extend far beyond the primary El Nino region, all up and down the coasts of North and South America. In fact, we're seeing this now all the way up into California already, where the water temperatures in Southern California are nearly record warm as well, and we're seeing the arrival of subtropical species, both fish and marine mammals and birds and even some venomous sea snakes, believe it or not, are showing up on the beaches of Southern California. So it can shift range of species. It can threaten their viability. Everything from kelp forests to marine mammals to seabirds can struggle in this environment, not just because there's less nutrient-rich upwelling in some cases, but because it's genuinely difficult for a lot of these species to withstand the prolonged marine heat wave that can result, because we usually don't see heat waves that are as dramatic in the ocean as we do in the atmosphere. It just takes a lot more energy to heat water than it does air by the same amount. So when we do see these persistent extreme marine heat waves, whether from El Nino or something else, they can have pretty devastating effects if they persist long enough on marine ecosystems.
2: Okay, so everything on planet Earth, all life depends on the climate that we live in. And so I wonder, there are major systems that are quite vulnerable to perturbations in climate. I mean, agriculture being one of them. Are there concerns about how in various places around the world, even a temporary shift in the amount of rainfall or the increase in drought might have an impact on global food systems?
3: The short answer is yes. And one of the concerns about a really strong El Nino like we've got this year is that it's just that. It's that there are global effects. It's not isolated to one area in the same way that a shock to the agricultural system might otherwise be. But you can get multiple simultaneous shocks on different continents. For example, Southern Africa likely to see significant drought, and that can affect the maize crop there. The Indonesia and the maritime continent also drought, wildfire disruptions to agriculture. But in parts of southeastern South America, we'll see heavy rainfall and flooding that could disrupt agriculture. And the same thing is true in the southwestern and southeastern United States. Lots of additional beyond average precipitation likely this winter in these locations. And part of it is the fact that it's not just one region, but it's a bunch of different simultaneous regions, including others I didn't mention there, that kind of have these disruptions at the same time that causes a big part of the problem.
2: Okay, so there's no slack in the system where it's happening when it's happening everywhere at once. Okay, can we just stick for 30 seconds with the southwestern United States, because you just mentioned that? You know, people might think, hey, actually, more rainfall is good on the one hand for, I don't know, like wildfire suppression. But on the other hand, we're talking about potential, like lots of flooding events with the sudden bursts of rainfall.
3: Yeah, and this is where, you know, El Nino in general may not tell us very much, but a record strength El Nino probably does tell us something quite significant. And it probably will increase the likelihood of a wet winter, maybe even a very wet winter in California. And really the whole southern tier of the U.S., extending all the way from central California east to the Carolinas. So that whole swath of the country. And in some of these places, it probably will result in a significant elevation in flood risk later this winter. Now, the silver lining is it could potentially, if we're lucky, bring some extra water to the drought-stricken lower Colorado Basin.
2: Well, Daniel, hang on here for just a second. I'm sorry I had to interrupt, but we'll pick up that thought in just a moment. This is On Point.

0: an attempt to lower the price of everything. Before the midterms, President Trump is considering implementing a diesel export ban. Big oil is unhappy.
1: Oh, I mean, the oil companies hate the idea of banning diesel exports. I mean, they've been worried since the Iran war started in late February that the admin would implement some sort of a restriction on exports to help shore up prices.
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3: Good afternoon, and thank you for listening to WITF. The ABC 27 weather forecast, mostly clear tonight. The low will be 58. A mild, sunny day coming in tomorrow with a nice high of 78. 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
6: You're back with On Point. I'm Meghna Chakrabarty. And before we return to our conversation with Daniel Swain about the quote-unquote super El Nino, once again, I just want to remind you about a really special series that is coming up in October. We're going to spend a five-part series looking at what we're calling the senior class, the gerontocracy in America, and how older Americans have come to amass, as a cohort, political power, influence at the ballot box, and wealth. And one of those specific episodes is going to be all about money. And so for anyone who's not a boomer, essentially, millennials, Gen Zers, and yes, Gen X, I see you. I see us out there. We want to know, how are you doing financially? Are you able to save money every month? Do you have a nest egg or a sufficient rainy day fund? Do you own your own home? Or does that seem to be something that's quite far off for you? And if you're struggling, what do you think is keeping you from financial success? So tell us your story. Give us the picture of your world in money. You can do that by grabbing your phone and looking for the On Point Vox Pop app. Wherever you get your apps, just look for On Point Vox Pop. You can also call us at 617-353-0683. And oh, by the way, when you tell us your story, also, if you want to, let us know how you think it compares to your parents' life or aunts and uncles or older members of your family, and where they were when they were your age. Okay, so now back to our conversation with Daniel Swain about the super El Nino. And Daniel, I'm sorry I had to cut you off there, but you were saying that because of this super El Nino, it is possible, we can't say for sure, that there could be some, let's call it drought relief in the Colorado Basin, you said. So in places like Lake Mead that have got such low water, that bathtub ring is getting bigger and bigger every year.
7: Yes, it is possible, although it's a very tentative possibility, mm-hmm. in the sense that even if we were to get a very wet winter in this region, it really wouldn't solve the deep severity of the multi-decadal long-term problem. So it might put us in a better place than we were this year, for example, which some of us will take, but it's one of those situations where I'm more concerned this winter about overabundance of water in the Southwest and the southeastern U.S. perhaps than the reverse. So we'll have a period of worrying about floods, I think, later this winter across a good portion of the southern swath of the United States, and then we can go back to take stock maybe next summer, see how much water we were able to bank in the Colorado. Fingers are crossed, but it's very unlikely it would solve the long-term crisis there, but it could still help a bit.
6: Yeah, I mean, if it did solve the long-term crisis that we've been having, it would be an unbelievable amount of water that would have to fall out of the sky, which would produce its own problems. Okay, so you talked about sort of the southern tier of the United States. Similarly, or not similarly, what could be the potential changes in the northern tier of the United States?
7: Yeah, so the main reason why the southern tier of the continental U.S. generally would be wetter in the winter from a very strong El Nino like this year is because the storm track, the jet stream, shifts southward. So essentially it shifts the preferred location or the path that storms take or where they might develop and strengthen southward. And in so doing, it sometimes shifts it away from the northern tier. So the Pacific Northwest and the northern tier of U.S. states and much of Canada generally might see a little bit less winter storm activity and so see somewhat drier conditions and in some cases somewhat warmer conditions as well. That's more of a up in Canada type of thing. It's a little bit less distinct across the northern tier of U.S. states. So the clearest signal is wetter across the southern tier from California to Florida and the Carolinas. And then if we're up in Canada, western Canada, generally drier with lower winter snowpack, central Canada, warmer winter. The northern tier of U.S. states can kind of be in that transition zone where it's a little harder to figure out exactly what might happen.
6: Okay. So in just a few minutes, Daniel, I want to come back to something that you said near the beginning of the show, and that is the relationship between this super El Nino and the long-term climate change we have been seeing. But before that, I do want to touch upon a couple other major impacts that this El Nino could have on humanity worldwide. And in order to do that, we spoke with Michelle Nunn, who's the president and CEO of CARE. It's the International Humanitarian Organization. And Michelle says the potential effects of El Nino will be felt even more in places that are already facing hardship and conflict.
8: So we have the magnitude of the conflicts that are happening in Ukraine and the Middle East, which have huge repercussions around the world. So they're affecting fertilizer prices and gas prices in places like Somalia and Sudan. On top of that, you have the localized conflict in places like Yemen and Afghanistan and also Sudan and Ethiopia and Somalia.
6: We also talked about food changes in agriculture with Daniel Swain. Well, Nunn says that in 2025, there were almost 300 million people across 53 countries who already faced acute food insecurity.
8: There's an estimate that with El Nino, it could push that number up by almost another 50 million people. And the reason that happens is because the climate is changing. It can be because of drought. It can be because of heat. It can be because of floods. But all of that makes it very difficult for smallholder farmers who make up the majority of people who are living in poverty are facing into a very difficult climate.
6: And specifically about the flooding, Michelle says that poses a problem for farmers, as you heard, and also aid workers in the region.
8: In some places, that can mean how do we ensure that there's water catchment and that there's a way in which we can ensure that we mitigate for flooding as a result of what might be increasing rains. In other places, it is how do we get drip irrigation and how do we ensure that we have solar powered wells so that you don't have to walk an extra 5 or 10 miles if you're a woman trying to provide water for your family.
6: And Michelle also says that all of this will have extended consequences, particularly for certain groups of people who will suffer a disproportionate impact.
8: It's also women and girls who are so often, for instance, the last to eat in their families, eating the least, and are also, you know, having the burden and responsibility of, for instance, getting water or taking care of their children to make sure that they're protected. And there's a disproportionate impact around gender-based violence when you see the heat increase.
6: All right. And finally, she told us one more thing, that maybe some of these extra storms are going to happen, as Daniel told us earlier, in Southeast Asia, or maybe there will be drought effects in Africa or hotter summers or hotter temperatures in Europe. So why should U.S. citizens care? Well, Michelle says the global effects of El Nino are something that all Americans should think about, even if it seems that the damage or the biggest damage is happening on the other side of the globe.
8: It is in our economic and our health and our national security interest to ensure that these fragile contexts don't extend and proliferate so that they end up with more conflict. That, for instance, in a place like the DRC, where they're dealing with Ebola, if they are having to deal with Ebola on top of these other really difficult challenges as it relates to poverty, weather, and the intersection therein, not going to be able to fight Ebola. And then you see the spread of Ebola.
6: So that's Michelle Nunn, president and CEO of CARE, the International Aid Group. Okay, Daniel, I'm going to get back to kind of some fundamentals here that you talked about earlier, because I suppose by this time, a lot of people are wondering, well, we have this record-breaking El Nino happening at a time where we've been hearing for years that that sea surface temperatures have been going up anyway due to climate change. I mean, is that part of what's feeding this this Godzilla El Nino?
7: Yeah, and this turns out to be a question that is even more difficult to answer than it might sound, because it's at the cutting edge of climate science. But I think we have enough time to dig into it a little bit here. The short answer is yes, that although El Nino and La Nina and ENSO, the broader cycle itself, is a natural cycle that was here long before human-caused climate change, it is something that is profoundly affected by that same climate change and is affecting how we perceive climate change. So let me explain what I mean by that. Because El Nino essentially is the Earth's climate system's the way in which it releases excess heat from the tropical Pacific Ocean, which is where a lot of the excess heat goes in the first place, there is simply more and more heat that needs to be released through this mechanism as the amount of global heating increases. A lot of it's going into the oceans, and much of the global ocean is the Pacific. So there is more sequestered heat, if you will, in the Pacific Ocean that needs to come out as the climate warms. So that might, you might imagine, that could lead to either more frequent or at least more intense, when they do occur, El Nino events. Also, the global oceans are warming in general. They aren't only warming in the El Nino region, but they're also warming in the adjacent regions.
6: Yeah.
7: And here's where things get a little bit complicated. Interestingly, the long-term trend in the Pacific Ocean has seen a bit of a warming hole right in this eastern equatorial Pacific Ocean region that's home to El Nino, which means that because that patch of ocean has been warming less quickly than the rest of the global oceans, that there is a little bit of an apples to oranges problem, where because that patch of ocean is warming more slowly, we need to make that adjustment factor to how we measure El Nino that we was talking about earlier. But the reality is, the oceans are still warming, and as they warm, it is becoming easier to achieve certain thresholds of absolute ocean warmth, as you'd expect.
6: Well, so can I just jump here for a second? Because now I wonder if there's also another kind of feedback loop in operation now with El Nino, because if El Nino, you know, raises the temperature in this part of the Pacific, even if it's just temporarily, and then it, you know, changes climate around the world, when the sea temperature, ocean temperatures go back down, do they go back down to a higher level, essentially a new set point, which is higher than it was before?
7: Well, and that's the trillion-dollar question, because in a climate that wasn't changing, that was stationary over time, that wasn't warming, the answer is largely yes, that the climate system should sort of temporarily warm for 6 to 12 months during a big El Nino event and then cool afterward during the subsequent La Nina, the cool phase, pretty much back to where it was before, steady states, a warming and a cooling, if you will. We still get that warming and subsequent cooling, but the problem is, because the climate change is still there lurking in the background, we're probably not going to cool back down to where we were before this big El Nino event. And so that's what we're beginning to see, is that historically, the way we experience global warming is, in fact, that we see these huge stair steps upwards during big El Nino events, temporarily record-breaking global warmth. We see a little bit of relative cooling thereafter, but we don't return to our old baseline. It stays elevated. So that's kind of the mechanism by which we're experiencing global warming, is in this staircase, this escalating temperature staircase toward warmer temperatures, punctuated by these El Nino warming periods and then kind of slight partial cooling or plateau periods during the subsequent La Nina events. So that's what we're expecting this year. By late 2026, we'll probably have record-breaking global warmth again, likely to persist into 2027. So that is sort of a key aspect of how we're experiencing all of this.
6: So on an immediate time scale, the next few years, as you're saying, even within the lifetime of people currently living, this sounds kind of gloomy. But do you have any optimism in this case about what we can either learn from this El Nino or about its climate impacts overall, Daniel?
7: Well, I mean, El Nino is itself a natural process,
6: yeah.
7: And it's been around for all of human history, and it seems destined to continue even with global warming. And so, it's something that's important that we understand, because it does have all of these cascading global impacts we've been talking about, from agriculture to water supply to global security. So it's important to understand it. This kind of huge El Nino event will, it certainly will offer a scientific opportunity, because when you, it's a big push to the system, if you will. So large signal makes it a little bit easier to study. The challenge is that, that this could have some really negative impacts for millions of people in the meantime. But I do think we'll probably be able to glean some interesting and important, societally important scientific understandings from what ends up happening this year. And I think the other thing I would add is that, we talk about climate adaptation. Forget El Nino for a moment, but just thinking about how climate is changing the risk of extreme weather events and droughts and food supply disruptions and all these sorts of things. We want to increase our level of societal resilience to those regardless of why they occur in a particular year. This is something that's important for human health and well-being all around the world. And so a lot of the same things that we might do to respond to a really big El Nino event, or that we might do to adapt to a warming climate to make our society more resilient, they're similar. And so the better we can learn from one of these events and apply it to the other, I think the better off we will be, because a lot of the things we need to be doing are overlapping there.
6: Mm, that's a really, really good point. In the last 30 seconds that we have, Daniel, are you a betting man?
7: I am not.
6: Okay. Because I was going to ask you, do you have a prediction about how warm it could actually get?
7: Well, if I were, I think the good money is definitely on record warm. In fact, right now, it does look like late 2026 into 2027, there's something like a 95% chance, maybe even higher, that we'll see a new record-breaking global temperature as a result of global warming plus this big El Nino event. So those are pretty good betting odds, I would say.
6: Honestly, in science, that's pretty much equivalent to saying it's a sure thing. So, well, Daniel Swain, climate scientist with the University of California's Agriculture and Natural Resources Group. He's also at the NSF National Center for Atmospheric Research, joining us today from Davis, California. Daniel, thank you so much for helping demystify the headlines that we've been seeing about the Super El Nino. I really appreciate it.
7: Thanks for having me.
6: I'm Meghna Chakrabarty. This is On Point.

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4: 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The ABC 27 weather forecast, mostly clear tonight. The low will be 58. A mild, sunny day coming in tomorrow with a nice high of 78.
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1: The weather forecast from ABC 27, overcast and comfortable the remainder of the afternoon, turning mostly clear tonight, a bit on the chilly side with a low of 58. Mostly sunny, warm tomorrow, high 78. Sunny, even warmer by Thursday with a high of 81. Right now it's 70 degrees in Harrisburg, 70 in York, 70 in Lancaster, 71 degrees at the WITF Public Media Center. 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
1: There has been no agreement so far. So bottom line is that there is a lot of calls from the AI safety field for U.S. government to regulate the industry and set up and enforce some standards. But as today showed, there's currently little sign that this White House is interested in that.
2: That is NPR's Huo Jingnan. Thank you, Hank Jingnan.
1: Thanks so much.
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1: The FBI has announced the arrest of an alleged leader of Shiny Hunters, a group linked to the recent cyber attack on the Bureau.
2: This cyber criminal and his co-conspirators have allegedly breached more than 140 organizations and taken at least $70 million in extortion payments.
1: More on what this group was able to steal from the FBI at 4:35 on All Things Considered.
3: A new documentary features anonymous interviews with two dozen Israeli intelligence officers and soldiers. They reveal how Israel's military targets Palestinians in Gaza. The film's called Naza.
4: It's the words that Israeli intelligence officers use when describing the number of civilians that they know or they expect are going to be killed in an airstrike.
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1: That's Wednesday from 5 until 9 here on WIDF. 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
1: 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Let's get a check on the weather forecast as we say good afternoon to ABC 27 meteorologist Summer Trolley.
6: Skies late tonight will become mostly clear as temperatures drop into the upper 50s. Mostly sunny skies for the middle part of the week. Mild day as temperatures climb into the upper 70s by the late afternoon. From the ABC 27 Weather Center, I'm meteorologist Summer Trolley.
1: At 4:20, it's 70 degrees in Dallastown, 70 in Mount Joy, 70 in Lebanon, 71 degrees at the WITF Public Media Center. 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
8: This is All Things Considered from NPR News. I'm Sasha Pfeiffer.
9: And I'm Juana Summers. It is illegal in the United States to try to create babies using genetically modified human embryos, but at least two U.S. startups are hoping to change the law. NPR health correspondent Rob Stein got exclusive access to tour the labs of one of these controversial companies.
10: I can't reveal the exact location of this new embryo editing lab. The company asked NPR to keep that secret for security reasons. But I can say I took the train north from Washington, D.C. to New York's Penn Station and made my way to Origin Genomics.
11: Hi, it's Kathy from Origin Genomics.
10: Nice to meet you.
11: Thanks for coming.
10: Kathy Tai started Origin Genomics earlier this year to do something audacious. Prove that it would be safe to genetically modify human embryos for reproduction.
11: I'm just grabbing the lab coats and we're going to head over to the lab.
10: After slipping into our lab coats, the first thing Ty shows me is where Origin keeps donated human embryos being used for the company's research. Ty pulls on a pair of rubber gloves.
11: This is a cryogenic storage unit that has liquid nitrogen inside, which is where our embryos are stored.
10: The gray metal unit looks like a big thermos. Ty twists a

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2: Let's get a check on the weather forecast from ABC 27 meteorologist Summer Trolley.
5: Skies late tonight will become mostly clear as temperatures drop into the upper 50s. Mostly sunny skies for the middle part of the week. Mild day as temperatures climb into the upper 70s by the late afternoon. From the ABC 27 Weather Center, I'm meteorologist Summer Trolley.
2: 72 degrees in Millersburg, 72 in Chambersburg, 70 in Lititz. On the next Fresh Air, how Ukrainian soldiers and civilians are coping with new and deadlier Russian drone and missile attacks. Hear from Zanny Milton-Beddoes, editor-in-chief of The Economist, who recently traveled to the region. Join us for Fresh Air Wednesday at 3 here on WITF.
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1: From NPR News, this is All Things Considered. I'm Sasha Pfeiffer.
7: And I'm Juana Summers. Lindsay Clancy appeared in court in Massachusetts today for the first time since a mistrial was declared in her case earlier this month. Jurors could not reach a verdict on whether she should be held criminally responsible for killing her three children in 2023. A judge is considering how to proceed with the possibility of a new trial for Clancy. Deborah Becker from member station WBUR was at today's hearing. Hi there.
8: Hi.
7: Deb, what did we hear in court today?
8: Well, the biggest argument was Clancy's attorney asking the judge to issue a finding of not guilty. He said prosecutors didn't have enough evidence to convict. Attorney Kevin Reddington had argued during the trial that Clancy was in a state of psychosis and was not criminally responsible. He said prosecutors did not even prove that Clancy killed the children, let alone that she was mentally competent to face charges.
9: Why would this woman, who the evidence shows did nothing wrong in her life, why would she kill those three children?
8: But prosecutor Shannon Buckingham said there was a lot of evidence.
10: I'd suggest to you that the entire record is voluminous as to the information supporting the fact that she did this.
8: Now, this motion for a not guilty finding, it's fairly common in criminal cases, but it's rarely successful.
7: Mm-hmm. Now, where did things end up in this hearing? Do we know if there will be another trial?
8: Basically, nothing was decided today. The judge took under advisement several motions, including one asking to dismiss the case outright. He scheduled another hearing.
7: Deb, are you still with us? We've been speaking with Deborah Becker from member station WBUR. She was in court for today's hearing.

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1: A peek behind the scenes here at WITF as Karen Hendricks introduces you to our recently appointed news director. 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
2: Americans lost a record $16 billion in legal sports betting last year. 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More than half of men 18 to 49 in this country have an open sports book.
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4: 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This is only a test.

0: This has been a test of the emergency alert system. This was only a test.
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3: Live from NPR News in Culver City, California, I'm Duane Brown. With just 5 weeks to go before the crucial midterm elections, former special counsel Jack Smith once again defended his investigations into President Trump regarding election interference in 2020, as well as Trump's handling of classified documents.
4: The special counsel's office followed Justice Department policy, observed legal requirements, and took actions based on the facts and the law. I stand by my decisions as special counsel, including my decision to bring charges against President Trump.
3: Smith pushed back on Republican efforts to paint him and his team as partisan political operators, while Democrats rallied to Smith's defense, criticizing the administration's firing of prosecutors involved in the investigations. Smith secured two indictments against Trump and said they had found proof beyond a doubt that Trump engaged in serious crimes. A mob of Israeli settlers stormed a Palestinian village in the Israeli-occupied West Bank overnight. That group attacked a Palestinian family after an Israeli court had ordered they be allowed to return home. NPR's Kat Lonsdorf reports.
5: More than 100 violent Israeli settlers attacked the village of Jalud, setting fire to buildings and vehicles and throwing stones, according to the Israeli military. The attack happened as Israeli security forces were attempting to escort a Palestinian family back to their home. That family had been forced to leave their home about 2 months ago due to continuous harassment by Israeli settlers, according to an Israeli court order. Instead, Israeli settlers set fire to the home and the family fled again. Two of the settlers were arrested, and Israeli Prime Minister Benjamin Netanyahu condemned the attack. Netanyahu recently downplayed such violence in a speech at the UN. The UN has tracked about 200 settler attacks per month in 2026.
3: You are listening to NPR News. Montana is one of three states that's begun early implementation of new Medicaid work requirements, but the changes are causing some confusion. Aaron Bolton from Montana Public Radio reports.
6: Under Medicaid work requirements, people need to be working, volunteering, or going to school. Montana will start kicking people off the rolls October 1st if they're out of compliance. Missoula, Montana resident Bethany Zulik is going back to school to become a high school English teacher. Zulik didn't think she'd have to prove her enrollment until next year, when she was supposed to be up for renewal. Then she got a confusing letter.
7: Some of the letter says that this information is due at my next recertification, and some of it says it's due within 30 days of the letter.
6: Critics worry people like Zulik will lose coverage because they're confused. State health officials say that won't happen, and they're ready to smoothly roll out the new requirements. For NPR News, I'm Aaron Bolton in Columbia Falls, Montana.
3: One of the world's most intense roller coasters north of Los Angeles is being shut down permanently after numerous claims of severe injuries on the ride. Six Flags Magic Mountain says X2 consistently passed safety tests, but they decided to close the ride because it's the right thing to do. The theme park has faced lawsuits alleging serious injuries, including at least two that led to death after riding X2. 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
2: Let's get a check on the weather forecast from ABC 27 meteorologist Summer Trolley.
9: Skies late tonight will become mostly clear as temperatures drop into the upper 50s. Mostly sunny skies for the middle part of the week. Mild day as temperatures climb into the upper 70s by the late afternoon. From the ABC 27 Weather Center, I'm meteorologist Summer Trolley.
2: At 5:35, it's 72 degrees in Shippensburg, 72 in Middletown, 70 in Reading, 70 degrees at the WITF Public Media Center.
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11: This is All Things Considered from NPR News. I'm Juana Summers.
12: And I'm Sasha Pfeiffer. A former Cornell University student's lawsuit alleging that she was raped in 2024 by seven male students has renewed a longstanding debate about how colleges deal with sexual assault. It's also raised unresolved questions about what responsibility colleges have to protect their students. NPR's Alyssa Nadworny covers higher education and joins us now. Hi, Alyssa.
13: Hello.
12: Maybe there is not a uniform approach, but how do campuses typically deal with sexual assault cases?
13: Well, Title IX is the big answer. I mean, Title IX is the 1972 law that prohibits discrimination in schools based on sex. So under that law, the school's job is to make sure all students have a safe campus environment. They have equal access to an education. So in the case of Cornell, when the district attorney did not move forward with the criminal investigation back in 2024, the campus Title IX process got underway. In a statement, Cornell said its investigation took several months and included expulsions and suspensions. The fraternity chapter was closed in 2024 and remains barred from campus.
12: So as you just said, the DA didn't move forward with a criminal investigation. It's explained in the statement why it didn't do that. Does this mean that Title IX is separate from any local police investigations?
13: Yes. So in an ideal world, they would work in parallel, with Title IX having a lower burden of proof than a criminal case. Beth Gelman-Beer spent nearly two decades at the Department of Education's Office for Civil Rights investigating how schools handled things like sexual assaults. Here's how she explains it.
14: And so the school's role in Title IX, as opposed to criminal proceedings, is to determine whether or not the person accused of this sexual assault should remain on campus, as opposed to going to jail and establishing a crime and going through a court.
13: And in recent years, there have been big changes to how Title IX is implemented. In 2020, the Trump administration raised the burden of proof, and it also required schools to conduct live hearings with cross-examinations, among other changes.
12: You know, these types of cases involving sex assault allegations are, I guess the word is pernicious, they're consistent, they're sadly familiar over time. We've seen them again and again. What does that tell us about how well or not Title IX is working?
13: Well, I put this question to Caroline Guntert. She's a lawyer who's represented victims in Title IX cases involving sexual assault allegations, including against Ivy League universities.
15: It's often a flawed process. Title IX coordinators or individuals tasked with investigating these kinds of situations don't have the proper training, are not always trauma-informed. The regulations are changing so quickly, and schools' policies have to keep up, that sometimes they're out of step with their own school's policies.
12: Alyssa, to provide a baseline, is there data that shows us how common sexual assault is on campus?
13: Well, in talking with Title IX coordinators, they have said again and again to me, this type of thing happens all the time on campuses all over. At Cornell, a 2025 survey found more than one in three undergraduate women reported experiencing a sexual assault at some point during their time at Cornell. That was up 23% in 2023. And the school even created a task force to make recommendations on how to curb sexual violence on campus, which included increased knowledge about sex and the school's processes for how to report behavior.
12: If students feel their college has not protected them, do those students have any recourse?
13: Well, a civil lawsuit, of course. And then historically, the Education Department's Office of Civil Rights would investigate. That office has been drastically cut back. The Trump administration has focused its Title IX enforcement much more heavily on gender identity and transgender athletic policies. In just the last 2 years of the Trump administration, there's only been one resolution of a case involving a civil rights complaint about sexual violence on campus.
12: That is NPR's Alyssa Nadworny. Alyssa, thank you.
13: You bet.
16: A month ago, Drexel University announced it is closing Philadelphia's Academy of Natural Sciences Museum this week. The 198-year-old Academy's collection of scientific specimens is one of the most important in the world. Its sudden demise comes amidst a continuing decline in funding for cultural and scientific institutions. Reporter Andrew Stelzer visited the museum on its final weekend.
17: Before you even get past the lobby, just turn to your right, and there they are. It's your first time seeing a dinosaur?
18: Yeah.
17: The Academy of Natural Sciences was the first place in the world to display a dinosaur skeleton back in 1868. Even now, the dinos are still wowing attendees like Remington and Cameron Howard here on a school field trip.
18: T-Rex! Look at his whole body. It's in, like, sharp teeth. It literally did a T-Rex. Come on, bro.
17: For Philly area kids, visiting this place has been a rite of passage for generations. So when word dropped on September 1st that the museum was closing at the end of the month, thousands of families began a wistful pilgrimage to see the dinosaurs, the mammal dioramas, and other exhibits one last time. Zoe Abrams had her two daughters in tow.
19: Maybe if they had announced this last year, they could have gotten the crowds they have now. Look at this. This is busier than Grand Central. Could have saved things.
17: Drexel University, which has run the Academy since 2011, explained on its website that post-pandemic, costs have risen and visitation declined. In the past few weeks, however, museum attendance has skyrocketed amid a grassroots Save the Academy campaign. Revenue was more than 20 times higher than last September. But Drexel didn't participate in any of the efforts to stem the museum's closure. The university also hasn't detailed how much it would cost to keep it open.
20: When they announced the one-month notice, it was a surprise for everybody.
17: Issa Betancourt worked in the Academy's entomology department for 10 years. She now lives in Arizona, but hopped on a plane and came back to Philly to help organize the rescue effort.
20: This is the oldest natural history museum in the Americas, and if this museum can slip away like that, what's stopping other museums from going the same way?
17: Like many universities, Drexel has been struggling financially, in part due to declining enrollment. That's fueled speculation that it plans to sell the 150-year-old building housing the Academy, valued at more than $28 million. There are also concerns about the fate of the Academy's massive, irreplaceable library of over 19 million specimens. It includes Thomas Jefferson's fossil collection and plant samples gathered by Lewis and Clark. It also houses 73,000 holotype specimens, samples which scientists use as references for defining and naming species.
20: If anyone has a question, that is, you go, you look at the colors and the shape, and that defines the species. It's a very special historic place.
17: Drexel said it will preserve access to that collection for researchers, but it's unclear what that means for the general public. City Council member Dr. Nina Ahmed helped push for an upcoming public hearing on the abrupt closure. The council plans to subpoena financial documents from Drexel.
21: We need to know how this came to be. What were the levers that created this decision, and how do we undo that decision?
17: Last week, a local foundation offered a year's worth of bridge funding to buy some time. Drexel said in a statement it is exploring the possibility, but would need a plan for long-term sustainability before considering reopening the museum. Supporters are concerned that would become much more difficult after its doors are closed. For NPR News, I'm Andrew Stelzer in Philadelphia.
2: It's All Things Considered on WITF. I'm David Payne. 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WITF's Karen Hendricks introduces us to news director Jackie Palancho.
22: Hi, Jackie, and thanks so much for being here.
23: Hi, Karen. Thank you for having me.
22: You're welcome. Jackie, you joined WITF over the summer as your first foray into public media, radio, and podcasts, but certainly you bring extensive experience in journalism writ large. 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
23: Yeah, so I have been in Pennsylvania journalism basically my entire career. My first job was actually at the Hanover Evening Sun in York County. I was a weekend and cops reporter then. And then after that, I was a reporter for a long time at the Morning Call in Allentown in the Lehigh Valley. I covered education mostly, but also local community issues there. And then I eventually moved into newsroom leadership. I became an editor there. And then eventually I became an editor at the Pittsburgh Post-Gazette. My title there was Deputy Managing Editor of News, and I oversaw our politics coverage. So I had a lot of really big stories that affected Pennsylvania in the last couple of years. You know, I have always wanted to be a journalist. I am very much a child of the 90s, and the movie Harriet the Spy with Michelle Trachtenberg really inspired me. I kind of went everywhere with a notebook when I was a child and was always jotting down everything that I saw. You know, so I eventually went to journalism school. I went to Ithaca College in upstate New York. I grew up in Pennsylvania. I grew up in Scranton. So it's been really great to just have the career I wanted in the state that I have grown up in.
0: It's no small feat to try to cover news from WITF's 19-county area of Central PA, and you're shaping the news our listeners are hearing in WITF's radio newscasts, on our daily news podcast, Morning Agenda, on the NPR app, and what they're reading on our website at WITF.org. So, Jackie, how would you describe the process of deciding which stories and which issues to focus on?
23: Yeah, that's a great question. So I will just be honest and say it's impossible for us to be in all 19 counties at once. And I think every newsroom out there has experienced that challenge. So I see it as, what are the issues that are going on in our communities right now? And, you know, typically you could see like one issue that's going on in one pocket of an area is affecting other areas as well. And we can see that with like data centers. That has been a very hot topic. And we've been covering that a lot. Our news reporter, Haley O'Brien, has done a tremendous job getting out in the community and covering those issues. You know, so I look and I see, like, what are the issues that are affecting the most amount of people? Are there any public questions that we should be digging into? What are the accountability issues that we are seeing coming up?
0: One date that we are headed towards very quickly is Election Day. What can listeners expect in terms of election coverage, and how do you see Pennsylvania's midterm elections fitting into the bigger national elections picture?
23: Mm-hmm. Yeah, well, Pennsylvania is always a fascinating state when it comes to politics at a national scale. We'll be digging into the 10th Congressional District a lot. You know, that's the Scott Perry, Janelle Stelson race, and, you know, it's really kind of seen as a toss-up right now. Also, when it comes to the governor's race, that is a race that a lot of people across the country are going to be watching because of Josh Shapiro's national profile rising. He is a possible White House contender in 2028, and we'll be looking into that race, too.
0: Thank you so much for joining us, WITF News Director Jackie Palachko.
23: Thanks, Karen.
2: 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The job market isn't looking too bad lately. That is, if you already have a job. If you're looking for one, hiring hasn't picked up in a while. A look at what higher interest rates might do to the labor market. That's at 6 on Marketplace here on WITF.
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2: 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Let's get a check on the weather forecast from ABC 27 meteorologist Summer Trolley.
9: Skies late tonight will become mostly clear as temperatures drop into the upper 50s. Mostly sunny skies for the middle part of the week. Mild day as temperatures climb into the upper 70s by the late afternoon. From the ABC 27 Weather Center, I'm meteorologist Summer Trolley.
2: At 5:50, it's 70 degrees in Harrisburg, 70 in York, 70 in Lancaster, 70 degrees at the WITF Public Media Center. Tonight on WITF TV, join the Associated Press and Frontline for an investigation into online scams that steal billions from ordinary Americans. 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
3: 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I'm Sasha Pfeiffer.
5: And I'm Juana Summers. That's the kind of guitar riff fans now expect from musician Tom Morello. But this time, the Rage Against the Machine co-founder is going solo.
6: I really wanted to make a record that's trying to make one guitar sound like an entire revolution. Though I do fear this may be the last record I make before they throw us all in jail.
5: Like the 21 albums that came before it, Everyone Gets Everything They Want is Morello's answer to the political moment.

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1: This final note on the way out today, in which, you know, sometimes it really does pay to read the fine print in those corporate regulatory filings. Anthropic is planning to go public later this year. I think you knew that. It will be the first of the pure play artificial intelligence companies to do so. It's looking for a valuation somewhere around $2 trillion. But I am burying the lead. Reuters reported this morning that Anthropic's IPO prospectus, which Reuters says it has seen, warns that its AI models pose, and this is a quote, catastrophic or existential risks to humanity. Now, as always, consult your own financial advisor. But I don't know. I think that's quite a thing to say about the technology that you want people to invest in. No? Right? I mean, what do you even say? Anyway, gotta go. Jordan Manges and Anil Maharaj, Janet Wynn, Olga Oxman, and Virginia K. Smith are the digital team. I'm Kai Rizdahl. We will see you tomorrow, everybody. This is APM.
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5: Good evening and thanks for listening to WITF, the weather forecast from ABC 27. It'll be mostly clear tonight, low 58. Mostly sunny, turning warmer by tomorrow, high 78. Sunny, even warmer on Thursday, high 81.
6: Coming up, Donald Trump says America needs to move faster on AI, but OpenAI is hitting the pause button, delaying its latest model over safety concerns. And Manchester City Football Club is found guilty of serious breaches of Premier League financial rules. That's all to come on World Business Report, which is after the latest world news.
7: BBC News with Roisin Hasty. President Trump has said that artificial intelligence firms could regulate themselves following talks with tech bosses at the White House. This comes despite a series of warnings in recent weeks about the risks AI could pose to humanity. The US Supreme Court has ruled that the Trump administration can resume deporting migrants to countries other than their own without giving them a chance to contest their removals. The court said the deportations could continue while it considers a final decision on the case's hearing. English football's Premier League has accused Manchester City of using sham contracts to disguise secret funding of more than $1 billion. The league confirmed that City have been found guilty on all charges of breaching the competition's financial rules. Israel's Prime Minister Benjamin Netanyahu says he's filed libel lawsuits against a number of Israeli media outlets and journalists. He's dismissed as outright lies reports that he received warnings from the United Arab Emirates and Egypt ahead of the October the 7th Hamas attack on Israel. The South African government says it's urgently working on measures to combat gender-based violence. It follows the discovery in recent months of 11 bodies of murdered women near Johannesburg. The FBI has made an unusually public address to the hacking group Shiny Hunters, which has threatened to release the personal details of thousands of its agents. In a video, an FBI official urged the cybercriminals to contact the authorities, while, as he put it, the choice is still yours. Morocco has its first woman prime minister. She's Fatima Azahra El Mansouri, whose centrist party won the most votes in last week's parliamentary election. And researchers in Britain are creating a vast digital museum of natural history specimens. It will allow people to see about 70 million ancient animals, plant fossils and rocks from their phones and computers.
6: Should the AI giants be left to mark their own homework?
8: I believe they're going to be used for the good, and when they're not, we're going to be able to nab them. But there's going to be a tremendous self-policing aspect.
9: The idea isn't that this is the only thing that we will ever do. It is that this is a start.
6: It's World Business Report from the BBC World Service. I'm Vishala Sripathma. On the way, tech bosses in the US have said to the president that they can self-regulate. Manchester City Football Club is found guilty of issuing fake contracts. And Oktoberfest is back, but the price of a stein might leave you sobering up rather fast. So Donald Trump says the US needs to move faster on AI and that companies have agreed to self-regulate.
8: I believe they're going to be used for the good, and when they're not, we're going to be able to nab them. But there's going to be a tremendous self-policing aspect. We're also thinking about forming a committee of sorts where we put maybe 10 people on that committee. It could be from that group, so that we can, so the committee can watch over the whole enterprise.
6: So that was after a meeting between the president and some of the biggest names in tech. Meta boss Mark Zuckerberg says people should have faith that they will be kept safe.
9: The American public and our customers want to know that what we're building is working in the way that we all intend. So we drafted a set of principles and commitments around building robust internal controls and detecting if there are any issues with the technology, coupled with multiple layers of auditing and controls, starting with internal risk review, external auditors and evaluators, and agreeing that we're going to have all of our boards of directors independently review the reports that come from the auditors. I think that these are good steps forward.
6: So Sam Altman wasn't at the meeting. He's the boss of OpenAI. And earlier today, he suggested that his company is slowing things down. Here he is speaking about the future of AI and his company at a developer day in San Francisco.
10: People often talk about AI as a new industrial revolution. I find that quite off-putting. The best version of AI is not about making people cogs in a giant machine ever worrying faster and faster. There are some parts of life that we cannot and should not automate. I believe that the future, if we get this right, can be much more like a new renaissance than a new industrial revolution.
6: So that was Sam Altman speaking about OpenAI's decision to reverse on a model that it has because it thought of it as being too dangerous. So a bit of reality check there for the AI industry tonight, even if this meeting with President Trump seemingly went well with this decision to self-regulate. Christy Pitts is with us tonight. She's a tech investor based in Silicon Valley. Hi, Christy.
11: Hi, hello, how are you?
6: Yeah, not too bad. Thank you very much for joining us. This is an interesting set of rules that has emerged from this meeting. As an investor, when a company like OpenAI rose back like it did today, does it sort of stop you in your tracks a bit?
11: Yeah, so as an investor, actually, I think that this delay of OpenAI's new model is actually a good sign because of some of the breaches that have happened from the company over the last few months. And one of the breaches that got a significant amount of attention was between OpenAI and Hugging Face. But there have been others in addition to that, including where an OpenAI agent accessed medical information from the government of Australia, for example. And so there's some clear examples here where these agents are acting on their own, not necessarily with nefarious intentions, but their actions can have bad implications. So it actually is a good sign that the company is taking that into consideration.
6: And what do you make of the president's comments that companies like OpenAI can self-regulate? What does that actually mean?
11: So the concept here, well, according to the what we are seeing in the news, is that the people that attended the White House AI lunch today, including representatives from Anthropic, OpenAI, Google, Meta, NVIDIA, Palantir, and others, have signed a binding accord around what's happening in AI and setting guardrails in place. However, we don't know yet what that accord entails. All we know is the comments that we heard about the company's agreements to self-police. Now, with that said, self-policing is one of the few options that is available today because the technology is moving so quickly that trying to regulate it at this point is likely a losing game. So it is a good opportunity to have the companies engaged in self-policing, but it's also, as the president mentioned, it's also a good strategy to set up a committee of educated organizations and individuals that can help inform policy here as well.
6: As an investor, do you worry when companies and investors, but also kind of generally the sort of chatter around AI, talk about regulation? Because it does have a knock-on effect on share price, for example.
11: I think we're in a new world. So in the past, when we think about regulation of industry, typically that is the reaction for investors, that there is a pullback in the industry. There is an effect on the share price, but there's also effect on those underlying businesses. Right now, we're not talking about public companies when we think about OpenAI or Anthropic. And in fact, we just saw that there was some review of the Anthropic prospectus that went live in the last 24 hours that shows that Anthropic is operating at a loss and has a significant amount of infrastructure spending, almost $520 billion of infrastructure spending planned. So we really are at the genesis of this change in industry. And it is important for us to consider what regulation or how governments should be thinking about this new technology, because it will affect many different aspects of society. So I think that we should be viewing it under a different lens than we might view other regulation attempts.
6: And Christy, just on a personal note, does it feel stressful for you?
11: Stressful in what way? In terms of the fear-mongering?
6: Well, there's just a lot of news around AI and it's constantly talked about. And if you're a tech investor in Silicon Valley right now, is this a stressful time or is it exciting?
11: I think stress and excitement are two sides of the same coin. So I do think it is very exciting, and I often joke that my brain is breaking as I like to think through the implications of all of the changes that are rapidly happening. It can be stressful, especially when we think through the reality for how these technologies might affect things that we use every day as everyday people. As an investor, I am still an everyday person. But it is exciting too. And I think that, you know, even if we think back now, ChatGPT has only been out for a handful of years, and it's hard to imagine life without it. So if we think 10 years from now, it's going to be similar to, I think, some of the other technological revolutions we've had in the last few decades, where it's going to be hard to imagine what life was like before this.
6: Okay, Christy, always great to have you on. Christy Pitts, tech investor in Silicon Valley. Jennifer Snyder is with us, financial advisor at Brighton Securities in Rochester, New York. Hi, Jennifer.
12: Hello.
6: Jennifer, has there been any impact on the markets since those announcements that we heard today?
12: So the summit kind of reinforced the narrative that we already knew was coming out of Washington, and that Trump does not want this regulation from the government itself. So that is positive to the markets. They appreciate that, you know, we don't have this regulation. We're not going to have to go through delays. So it is positive, but NASDAQ as a whole finished just a little bit under, including some of the tech stocks. But the bigger driver there is the bond market. So as much as we love this AI news, the bond market's really driving the bus.
6: Okay, Jennifer, I'm going to pause you there. We'll come back to you a bit later on in the program. Jennifer Snyder, financial advisor at Brighton Securities in New York. Well, here in the UK, it's been confirmed that Manchester City Football Club has been found guilty of multiple serious breaches of Premier League financial rules between 2009 and 2010 and 2017 and 2018. An independent commission found the club used what it described as sham contracts with a number of commercial partners. In fact, the word sham appears 8 times in its published findings. Now, before today's decision, Manchester City's chief executive, Ferran Soriano, had struck a defiant tone, insisting the club would continue to fight the case and that there was still a long road ahead. But when he was pressed on the findings by the BBC's sports editor, Dan Rowan, he had considerably less to say.
13: Mr. Soriano, hello, sir. Can I just ask about the guilty charges, how you feel about that? Can you have any message for your fans who are concerned about the club being called cheats? Any message for the
14: Thank
13: fans
14: you.
13: Who are concerned?
14: Thank you.
13: Are you concerned about a points deduction or relegation, expulsion?
6: So not a particularly chatty Ferran Soriano there. David Bernstein was chairman of Manchester City between 1998 and 2003 and went on to serve as chairman of the English FA from 2011 to 2013. He's told the BBC there's only one appropriate punishment.
15: I think the sanctions cannot just be financial, because financial money doesn't mean much to the Abu Dhabi people and the owners. So it's got to be something way beyond that. And I think if this all this stands up and an appeal fails, I think that Manchester City cannot stay in the Premier League. At this time, they have to suffer a serious penalty that takes them outside the Premier League.
6: Well, Manchester City continues to deny any wrongdoing and have until the 2nd of October to submit an appeal. Tom Basin is a football finance expert at the University of Coventry.
16: It was reported on Friday that Manchester City had failed 114 of the 115 charges. What's been confirmed today is the charges that they failed and the amounts. It's the amounts that are really, really staggering. That when the reports came out on Friday, I thought that, they failed, that the charges have been proven, but the amounts might be relatively small. They're not. The amounts are absolutely staggering. What the reports have come out today is that Manchester City recorded nearly £950 million worth of sponsorship income from their sponsors in Abu Dhabi between 2009 to 2018. Of that £950 million, the sponsors only actually paid just under £120 million. Another £831 million or so came from the owner's company, and that's money that should have been recorded as own investments. Now, this is absolutely seismic in the league, because during that time, Manchester City have progressed from a mid-table club when they were purchased by their owners. They were a Premier League regular, but very, very much a mid-table team, to now being, you know, one of the most successful clubs in world football over the last few years.
6: How could something on that scale have gone undetected for so long?
16: That's a very good question. I suspect that's a question that the Premier League are going to have to answer at some point. It wasn't entirely undetected, so UEFA had brought a case against Manchester City during this period, which was ultimately thrown out by the Court of Arbitration for Sport, in part because they ran out of time to prove the charges, that a lot of the charges were time-bound. And to be fair to the Premier League, they've been investigating Manchester City for about 4 years before they brought the charges, and they brought the charges 3.5 years ago. So the Premier League have been investigating this for a good 7-8 years now, and it's just taken that amount of time for us to get to the stage we're at today.
6: What sort of punishment could realistically follow this? And are we talking about a huge points deduction, for example, a relegation, expulsion maybe?
16: I don't think there's limits to what it potentially could be. A lot will depend on what the Premier League wants to push for. What happens next is there'll be a sanction hearing where both sides will argue over the penalty. That could take months to schedule and a long time to get through. In terms of what the Premier League push for, almost certainly a big fine and almost certainly a points deduction. The precedent's kind of been set for Nottingham Forest and Everton. They were deducted between 4 and 6 points for breaching financial fair play rules one season. Manchester City's case runs from 2009 to 2018. It runs across 5 seasons. You'd expect them to be punished for any breaches in each of those seasons, in addition to the fact that Manchester City have been proven to have made life difficult for the Premier League in terms of investigating this case. About 30 of the charges relate to the fact that Manchester City obstructed the Premier League's investigation. So I'd very much expect there to be a big, big points deduction, and certainly a points deduction that could lead them to be relegated. if not actively kicked out of the league.
6: Manchester City have said that there are serious errors in this allegation. Could this drag then?
16: I suspect that Manchester City will make it drag as long as possible. But I'd be surprised if we have any sort of endpoint within, you know, certainly this season. All we know at the moment is which charges have been proven. We haven't started to go into the sanctioning yet. So we haven't started to go into the appeal process. Manchester City, as these charges prove, are an incredibly rich club with huge amounts of financial backing from their owners. They'll absolutely be able to afford the best lawyers in the world if they want to, and try and stifle the process as much as they can.
6: Tom Bateson speaking to me a little earlier on, and you can read more about that story on the BBC website. You're with World Business Report from the BBC World Service. Well, young and old have taken to the streets in Spain protesting housing. So these protests have been happening after images spread showing an 87-year-old woman from Madrid evicted from her apartment. She was put on a stretcher and taken to hospital. Maria Carmen Abascal is disabled and she'd lived in her apartment for more than 70 years but could no longer afford her rent, which had risen from 500 euros a month in 2018 to well over 2,500 now, a 400% increase. From her hospital bed, she had this message for the protesters.
14: I want what happened to me to be used to make sure it doesn't happen to other people. I want it to lead people to fight so the unfair laws that allow my eviction to take place can be changed. That's why on Tuesday, Mari Carmen's law must be approved. I would like to be there with you, to be camping with you, fighting with you, but I'm not able to do so. That's why from here, I'm asking you all to be brave. Fight to defend what's yours.
6: Well, Professor José García Montablo of Pompeu Fabra University in Barcelona explained why there was a shortage of housing.
17: We have had a lot of demand of housing due to basically immigration. We have every year the formation of 250,000 families during the last 5 or 6 years. But the construction sector is only able to produce 90,000 to 100,000 houses. And that means that every year we accumulate a large deficit of houses. It has been reduced largely since the housing crisis of 2007-2008. So during those years in Spain, we constructed like 14 houses per 1,000 inhabitants. And right now, the construction is around 2 houses per 1,000 inhabitants, which is really very, very low. If you take the average of 11 developed economies, that number is around 4 houses per 1,000 inhabitants. So we have gone down very much. In 2007, the number was outrageous, was crazy, was too high. But right now, the number is too low.
6: Well, following the protest, Spain's coalition government has approved new housing measures, which include a ban on evictions until 2030. Well, let's check in with the financial markets now. And Jennifer Snyder is still with us. Hi, Jennifer.
12: Hello.
6: So, Jennifer, Aura Ring. Now, if you haven't heard of the Aura Ring, it's a bit of health technology, a ring that effectively measures sleep and other sort of activity. My husband has one and talks about it a lot. I hear a lot about his sleeping patterns. It's released information about its IPO. It's delaying its IPO.
12: Yes. So the CEO shared that they have the luxury of choosing their moment. And essentially, they're just saying we don't need the money badly enough to accept a lower valuation right now. And I think what happened is institutional investors essentially were asking for a lower price than management wanted. And that kind of falls into the discussion around the higher bond yields. The treasury yield is at an all-time high. I think 2002 was as high as it was as it is today, over 5.6%. So when investors can earn these attractive returns with less risk, they're going to consider that. So it's not necessarily this bearish move or that the company is weak, but a sign that the market may be shifting from buy anything AI towards show me some profits.
6: Oh, right. So there's a shift in sort of towards bought bonds and away from equities.
12: Yes, that is very attractive right now. We're at a really sweet spot with markets. You can get into fixed yields, fixed incomes with bonds and treasuries and things of that nature. And you can sell off some of those gains from the stocks, invest it, and still see between 5-6% returns. Very attractive.
6: And we heard from Fed Governor Michael Barr today as well, who suggested that there may be more rate hikes as well.
12: Yes, it is looking that way. It is really trying to strangle the inflation that we're seeing. We are certainly feeling it at the pump for sure, and people deciding how they want to spend the discretionary money, and likely that these rates go up. I personally see this as where do we see the silver lining, and looking at the bond market is a positive right now. And they do. The bond market controls everything at the end of the day. So if we can get some relief in investing in the bonds while we wait this out and inflation comes down, that will be a benefit to the stocks when we jump back in that game.
6: And Jennifer, one final question to you. Are you a beer drinker?
12: I like a good lager every now and again, yes. Favor towards wine, but I'm okay with the... I mean, it depends on the environment too. Sporting events, it's got to be beer.
6: Right. I see what you mean. So beer for the football, but maybe at home, glass of wine.
12: Yeah, exactly. Glass of wine at a nice restaurant.
6: Well, the reason I ask is because it's Munich's Oktoberfest. It's its final week this week, and it's one of the world's biggest beer festivals. Organisers say 3.8 million people came through the gates in the first half of the festival, 300,000 more than at the same point last year. And in most of the big beer tents, a litre of beer costs €15.80, which is about $18. So quite a pretty penny there. So who gets the money? Well, the BBC's Sam Fenwick has been following the money chain behind a litre of Oktoberfest beer.
18: My personal record is 12 mass at once. That's roughly 30 kilos. And I always say Oktoberfest is basically the best paid boot camp in the world.
19: Eva Herzl has been carrying beer at Oktoberfest for 6 years. Last year, visitors got through 6.7 million litres. If you walk from one big tent to the next, the price of a litre barely moves. Most charge €15.80 and the dearest is €15.90. So you're paying about $18 a litre wherever you drink. So where does all that money go? It's the tent that sets the price. Stephanie Spendler runs the Löwenbräu tent. It's one of the biggest on the site, and her family has been at Oktoberfest since 1953. The tent belongs to the brewery, and she says putting it up and taking it down costs about €2.2 million every year. That's about €2.5 million. I asked her how much of her €15.90 goes back to the brewery Löwenbräu.
20: Well, I cannot tell you the concrete number or the detailed number, but it's at least more than half of it, because within this price that we pay for our beer, it's half for the beer and half for the construction fee. Then it is the brewery. They have the tent and they give the order for the tent builder to build it. But we pay the construction fee via the beer price.
19: Then there's the person that brings it to your table. The tents don't pay their servers a wage. They earn a cut of every drink they sell, plus tips.
18: So the tents don't pay you directly. So you get paid by the commission of the sales that you do, plus the tip. Most tents, you do have to buy voucher and invest a lot of money beforehand, and then you sell it.
19: Do you know how much those vouchers are to buy as a server?
18: That's something I'm not allowed to say because it's the mysteriousness of the Oktoberfest.
19: But you didn't have to buy anything. You don't have to buy vouchers.
18: When a customer orders, let's say, 10 beer, I go, I print 10 vouchers. And with these vouchers, the same as cash, I go to the bartenders and I get my 10 beers. If on the way from getting the vouchers to the bartender, I lose these, it's like losing cash.
19: The city of Munich runs the festival and takes a percentage of what the tents sell. Benedikt Brandmeier heads Munich Tourism and Events. Roughly how many cents of each mass end up with the city?
0: Let me think if I get a smart answer for you.
19: Go on, give it a go. Give me a smart answer.
0: So if you calculate it statistically, it would be about €1.
19: That's a little over $1 a litre, and the city says it covers the costs of running the site. Munich's real return comes from everything around the festival. It estimates this year's Oktoberfest is worth nearly €1.6 billion to the local economy, about $1.8 billion. And most of that is spent in hotels, restaurants and shops in the city. So back to that €15.90, about $18. About €2.50, that's nearly $3, goes in tax. More than half goes to the brewery, about €1 goes to the city, and the servers take their commission. By our rough sums, that leaves the landlady with less than €3 a litre. And she has to pay for the band, the kitchen and the security before she turns a profit.
20: It's a good business if we have sunny weather. If nothing happens, then it's always a good business, of course. But it's a lot of responsibility.
19: The brewery and the city get their share, whatever the weather. The risk sits with the landlady, who needs the sun to shine to make a profit, and with the servers, who pay for the beer before you do.
6: 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That's quite a lot, Jennifer.
12: Yes, I was just thinking, well, if I can scrounge the money to get myself to Oktoberfest in Germany, I'm going to save some for a nice stein on the side for those €18 there.
6: It did sound a bit tempting. 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
12: Exactly. I can imagine the energy is through the roof.
6: Exactly.
12: To say the least.
6: Well, that's it from World Business Report. 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
2: So Donald Trump Jr. has a pretty significant financial stake in the prediction market industry, and that's largely through both Kalshi and Polymarket. So if those companies succeed, his shares will rise in value, and he's positioned to make a lot of money.
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28: Live from NPR News in Washington, I'm Ryland Barton. President Trump says major tech companies have agreed to come together and self-police their AI products. The voluntary agreement comes after about 30 executives from the biggest U.S. tech companies gathered at the White House. NPR's Emily Feng has more.
29: Asked whether this agreement was legally enforceable, Trump replied,
30: "I think it's morally binding, yeah."
29: He argued that private tech companies can be trusted to regulate themselves. The accord asks companies to monitor their AI products and set up internal controls to make sure they do not hack into other systems.
30: Their companies are at stake. If something goes wrong, their companies are at stake. They're not going to let that happen. this is going to be all for the good, and we're going to have it good, be nice and safe, and they're really going to be policing each other.
29: Those involved offered no details on how that would work. Emily Fang, NPR News, The White House.
28: The Department of Homeland Security has tapped $20 million to pay for campaign-style ads promoting President Trump. The ads have drawn widespread criticism from Republicans and Democrats, who call them a blatant misuse of taxpayer dollars and likely illegal. Democrats say Trump's budget director moved the money from Homeland Security to the ad campaign earlier this month. The FBI says authorities in the Netherlands have arrested a suspected leader of the cyber criminal group that recently claimed to have hacked the FBI. NPR's Ryan Lucas reports Dutch national police took the individual into custody this morning.
1: The FBI says the suspect is an alleged leader of the criminal hacking group Shiny Hunters. That's the same group that last week claimed to have hacked the FBI jobs portal and stolen private personal data and work information on thousands of current and former FBI employees. In a video posted on X, FBI cyber official Brett Leatherman had this message for members of Shiny Hunters.
4: The longer you stay in this, the more we learn about you. You know how to find us, and we know how to find you. I suggest you reach out first while the choice is still yours.
1: The Shiny Hunter hack of the FBI jobs portal is an embarrassing episode for the Bureau and carries potentially serious counterintelligence and safety consequences. Ryan Lucas, NPR News, Washington.
28: It would be illegal to try to make a baby using gene-edited human embryos in the United States, but at least two startups are hoping to change that. NPR's Rob Stein has more.
5: Origin Genomics in New York City and Preventive Bio in San Francisco are trying to produce enough evidence to convince regulators that it would be safe to use modified embryos for reproduction. The companies say gene-editing embryos could help millions of babies from being born with rare but devastating genetic disorders. Critics, however, warn it may never be safe and worry that allowing gene editing of human embryos for any reason could open the door to someone trying to go further and create designer babies. Rob Stein, NPR News.
28: Stocks drifted lower on Wall Street today. This is NPR News. Six Flags Magic Mountain in Southern California is retiring its X2 roller coaster after 20 years amid lawsuits alleging brain injuries. Six Flags recently settled a wrongful death suit from the family of a 22-year-old who died after riding the coaster in 2022. Three more lawsuits alleging brain injuries were filed last week. The CDC has added a second measles death in 2026 to its national tally. NPR's Maria Godoy reports it comes after Pennsylvania reported four measles-associated deaths.
29: The CDC website did not identify where the death occurred, so it's unclear if the new death is one of the four reported in Pennsylvania. No other state has reported a measles-associated death this year. The deaths have become wrapped up in a political feud between Pennsylvania's Democratic Governor Josh Shapiro and Health Secretary Robert F. Kennedy Jr. When Shapiro announced the first two deaths, Kennedy initially questioned whether they were due to measles, and in a highly unusual move, the CDC initially excluded them from its weekly measles tally. The CDC says it's working with the Council of State and Territorial Epidemiologists to develop a standardized definition for deaths due to measles. Maria Godoy, NPR News.
28: Chicago native Pope Leo XIV sent a letter of encouragement to the Chicago White Sox as they begin their postseason series against the Houston Astros today. The letter acknowledged a game on August 11th where the team gave out Pope hats to a sold-out crowd. Leo is a Sox fan, but the Chicago Cubs have also made it to the playoffs. It's only the fourth time in history both teams are in the postseason. This is NPR News.
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8: From the New York Times, I'm Natalie Kitroev. This is The Daily. Over the last year, America has witnessed the explosion of prediction markets, platforms like Kalshi and Polymarket, which allow you to wager on just about anything, from who will win a football game to the weather in New York City. But now, those hugely popular platforms are in the middle of a legal battle that could determine whether they get reined in
0: or whether betting on everything becomes the norm everywhere. Today, my colleague David Yaffe Bellany explains. It's Tuesday, September 29th. David, welcome back to the show. It's wonderful to have you.
2: Thanks for having me.
0: So the last time you were here, you walked us through the rise of these prediction markets. And since then, they've gotten even bigger and they've become a target of a growing number of legal challenges. So can you just start by giving us a lay of the land here? Where do things stand?
2: Yeah, a lot has happened. These platforms have been exploding for months, but now they're exploding even more, if that's possible. There was about $38 billion in betting last month on the biggest prediction market. That's already up to $42 billion in the month of September.
0: Wow.
2: So there's a real burst of consumer interest in these products, and they've sort of become ubiquitous.
9: Hey. Have you heard about this prediction market, Kalshi?
2: You can't turn on the TV and watch a sports game without getting bombarded with a prediction market ad.
10: With Kalshi, you can trade on anything.
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13: Unlike sports books, Kalshi doesn't set the odds. Other users do.
2: There's a recent one with LeBron James.
14: It's live trading. You gotta stay on your toes.
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16: Hello, LeBron.
2: There's another recent one with Sydney Sweeney.
17: Trading on sports. Tights balls.
2: And football season is sports betting season, and that's surely going to lead to another burst in popularity and more money flowing into these platforms. But at the same time that all of this interest has surged, there have also been a succession of scandals around prediction markets.
18: A U.S. Special Forces soldier who helped to plan the January capture of Venezuelan President Nicolas Maduro has been indicted for allegedly using classified information about the raid to place bets in the prediction market.
2: And most of them have revolved around insider trading, which, of course, is the idea that you could take confidential information and use it to make money on these platforms. So as you can imagine, with all this going on, money flowing into these platforms, scandals erupting all the time, a lot of people in the legal world have been wondering who's minding the shop. What should the rules look like? How should these platforms be regulated? And the most aggressive player in all that has been the states, and in particular, the state attorneys general, who are the officials responsible for enforcing state laws. Over the summer, 44 states signed a letter attacking prediction markets, calling them basically online casinos that prey on young people. And as of last month, about 20 states were involved in litigation against the prediction market companies.
0: And what's that litigation actually about?
2: The fundamental question at the heart of all of these lawsuits is whether what's happening on a prediction market constitutes gambling and whether it should be regulated by state governments or by the federal government.
0: Okay, I want to get into that question and understand it. But before we do, just say why it matters whether these platforms are regulated by the state governments or by the federal government.
2: It matters because ultimately it could determine whether people everywhere are allowed to use these platforms the way they are now, or whether the future of this industry is much more limited.
0: Okay, so just walk us through the legal arguments for the states regulating versus the federal government.
2: It's a pretty fascinating debate. And ultimately, it comes down to kind of an existential question about these markets, which is, are they similar to a casino where everyone's gambling, or are they more like the stock market where people are investing, they're placing trades, they're making informed decisions? And what the state says, you just look at this stuff, it's obviously gambling. Look how it's marketed. Look at what people are doing on this platform. They're betting on the outcome of sports games. How is that not gambling? And since 2018, the Supreme Court gave the states the ability to regulate sports betting. And the states say, that's what this is. But the companies come back and say, no, we're actually doing something fundamentally different that's much more like investing, where people are actually making sophisticated financial decisions and using these platforms like they're vehicles for complicated investments.
0: Okay, I think for a lot of people, their gut reaction to that is just going to be, wait, obviously these are betting apps, right? So just break down exactly how this argument works, how this isn't actually gambling.
2: Prediction markets are structured differently than traditional sports books. So in traditional sports book, you've got the person placing the bets, and then you've got the house, which sets the odds. And when the person who's betting loses, the house makes money. The prediction markets are structured differently. They're structured more like a financial exchange, where on each side of a bet, you've got a different user. So I'm not vying against the house, I'm vying against somebody else who's also betting on the platform. So if I bet $5 that the Eagles will win, someone else is betting $5 that the Bears will win. And so it's a peer-to-peer interaction as opposed to one that's run by this kind of centralized house that benefits when you lose. And also, the markets take transaction fees. They're getting a cut of each of these bets. And so they make the point, we'll get our cut if you win or if you lose. You know, we don't have a stake in your success or failure. And that's how a traditional financial exchange is set up. That's how the stock market works. And so that's what these companies are pointing to.
0: Okay, I have to say that argument has some logic to it, that they are kind of acting more like a financial market than like a bookie.
2: It does, absolutely. They're different from bookies. I mean, they're correct in saying that. But the point that the states come back and make is that the way that consumers interact with these platforms is no different than how they interact with sports books. But Kalshi says that actually users are using the platform in a different way. The concept that Kalshi points to most often is called hedging. And that's the idea that you can place a trade on one of these platforms that essentially protects you from another possible outcome.
0: Like, give me an example.
2: One that Kalshi has pointed to is an ice cream shop in California that placed bets on the weather. So they would bet that it would rain on a certain day. If it rained, then they'd have fewer customers, less revenue for that day, but they'd be hedged on Kalshi because their bet would pay out and they'd make money as a result of the rain. And Kalshi is really excited about examples like this because what it looks like is, wow, something that's different from betting, a use of this platform that feels more financial than it does like gambling. But I've seen no evidence that this is how the majority of people are using Kalshi.
0: All right. So you started by saying that this, all of this has become this massive legal fight. What have the rulings been so far? Where do things stand?
2: There's been a real mix of rulings across the country, but crucially, we've seen what's known as a circuit split, which means that two federal appellate level courts have reached opposite conclusions about who should regulate these markets. So the Third Circuit, which covers New Jersey and some other places, has ruled in favor of the prediction market companies, saying that these products belong under the supervision of a federal agency called the Commodity Futures Trading Commission, or the CFTC. So that's what the prediction market companies want.
0: Okay.
2: But another appellate court, the Ninth Circuit, has reached the opposite conclusion. That actually the states do have a stake in regulating these platforms and should be allowed to do so. What that means is that a legal conflict has been set up of a type that the Supreme Court often likes to weigh in on. And everyone really expects that this is going to go to the Supreme Court in the near future. It's not an absolute guarantee, but that appears to be where things are headed.
0: And do we know when this potential showdown at the Supreme Court will happen?
2: We don't know exactly, but it's likely to take months, maybe even years. But in the meantime, there's sort of an X factor here that's really influencing how these platforms are regulated. And that's the Trump administration and also the Trump family.
0: We'll be right back.
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11: 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Big oil is unhappy.
12: Oh, I mean, the oil companies hate the idea of banning diesel exports. I mean, they've been worried since the Iran war started in late February that the admin would implement some sort of a restriction on exports to help shore up prices.
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19: Good evening and thanks for listening to WITF. The weather forecast from ABC 27. It'll be mostly clear tonight, low 58. Mostly sunny, turning warmer by tomorrow, high 78. Sunny, even warmer on Thursday, high 81.
3: This is The Daily. I'm Natalie Kitroeff. Back to my conversation with David Yaffe Bellany on the legal battle that could determine whether betting on everything becomes the norm everywhere. Okay, David, how does President Trump and his family factor into all of this, this battle over prediction markets?
2: So Donald Trump Jr. has a pretty significant financial stake in the prediction market industry. And that's largely through both Kalshi

0: new documentary features anonymous interviews with 24 Israeli intelligence officers and soldiers. They reveal how Israel's military targets Palestinians in Gaza. 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
1: It's the words that Israeli intelligence officers use when describing the number of civilians that they know or they expect are going to be killed in an airstrike.
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0: Bill Haley is one of those guys that always comes up in the first rock and rollers conversations. But before he was rocking around the clock, he was riding through the canyons with the Down Homers, the Texas Range Riders, the Four Aces of Western Swing, and the Saddlemen. Here they are with Icy Heart from 1952.
1: All because your heart's so untrue.
0: After a few years on the trails, the Saddlemen must have felt a change a-coming. They would become the Comets in 1953 and go on to rock and roll immortality. It must have been quite a transition, considering Haley's early days. He was once crowned the Indiana State Yodeling Champion. Listen to him right now at soundbeat.org. 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I'm Brett Barry.
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3: Happy Tuesday and welcome to The Spark. I'm your host, Aisha Tabb. Coming up later on today's program, we're re-airing our conversation with food writer, librarian, and research historian Becky Diamond, author of City Tavern, The Founding Table. She takes us inside Philadelphia's historic City Tavern and its role during the American Revolution, exploring the people, food, and conversations that helped to shape the country. But up front, we're tuning to a beloved children's story with a brand new production. The Harrisburg Opera Association is bringing The Velveteen Rabbit to the stage as a children's opera featuring music from Michael Gaiman and student performers from the Harrisburg Academy. We're going to explore what goes into creating opera for young audiences and what students can learn by working alongside professional artists.
4: Live from NPR News in Washington, I'm Ryland Barton. Outrage is growing over Cornell University's handling of an alleged gang rape in 2024. There were Snapchat texts in which members of the Chi Phi fraternity invited other men to join in. New York Governor Kathy Hochul is calling for an independent investigation. NPR's Brian Mann reports.
5: It was a busy fall day on campus, students heading to class, but Amoya Emosili stopped long enough to talk with me, and she said she was furious when she learned that some of the men involved were allowed by Cornell University to write essays in order to reduce disciplinary action, and that's outlined in the lawsuit.
6: I feel like really disappointed in, I guess, Cornell. I don't know how like a whole gang rape can be swept under the rug with essays. They should be like in jail, not just expelled.
5: Those essays.
6: I don't know how like a whole gang rape can be swept under the rug with essays. They should be like in jail, not just expelled.
5: Those essays.